0: than 6 weeks from now, our nation will reach a historic milestone, 250 years of majestic American independence, something. But it's only right that first we remember the immense sacrifice that has been brought to us and this momentous anniversary year. That's what it is. It's a momentous year. Before we hail the founding, we honor the fallen. Before we celebrate the triumph, we pay the tribute. Before we crown the victory, we count the cost. Today we are reminded that there could be no 4th of July without America's armed forces, and there could be no Independence Day without Memorial Day. We owe our liberty, our self-government, the glories of our history, and our very nation itself to the generations who paid for it with everything they had, the ultimate sacrifice.
1: President Trump this past Monday, and friends, we remember and we are grateful. As we begin our news for today, from Worthy Christian News, President Trump is weighing whether to approve the 60-day memorandum of understanding with Iran that could extend the fragile ceasefire in the Middle East, reopen the Strait of Hormuz, and unrestrict the shipping, and launch a new round of negotiations over the nuclear program in Tehran. According to reported details, the framework would extend the ceasefire for 60 days while requiring Iran to restore unrestricted navigation through the Strait of Hormuz. Tehran would also reportedly face a 30-day deadline to remove mines from the waterway. Washington would begin easing its naval blockade on Iranian ports in parallel. The Treasury Secretary Bessette said Iran must turn over or dispose of its highly enriched uranium as well. And assured the nation that President Trump is not going to make a bad deal for the American people. That was a statement by Mr. Bessette. Many things remain unclear, but we also have from the Western Journal that the enriched uranium, which is deeply buried underground, President Trump said under virtually collapsed mountains caused by our powerful B-2 bomber attack 11 months ago, sitting on top of it will be unearthed by the United States. And he said that would be in close coordination in conjunction with the Islamic Republic of Iran, plus the International Atomic Energy Agency, and he said it would be destroyed. So many things unfolding yet, and no money will be exchanged until further notice, we're told as well. Continue to be praying regarding the details on this, and certainly some tough times. We went into great detail yesterday on this very matter. Also yesterday, the State Department and Treasury Department announced that the U.S. will impose new sanctions on Iran's oil sales, reports Liberty Nation. The Department of State is sanctioning numerous entities, individuals, and vessels that form the backbone of Iran's illicit oil economy. That said from a State Department memo. From Just the News, a dual Iraqi-Iranian citizen was indicted yesterday on terrorism-related charges in what the Justice Department alleged was a lengthy spree plotting nearly 20 attacks on U.S. and American and European soil. The 8-count indictment said Mohammed Bakur Saeed Dawad El-Sadi worked as an operative for Islamic Group and also Iran's Islamic Revolutionary Guard Corps and two U.S.-designated foreign terrorist organizations. U.S. Attorney Jay Clayton in Manhattan said al-Sadi worked at least since 2017 on behalf of organizations that have a stated goal of destroying our society and our collective commitment to freedom, security, and a better world for our children. Not just rhetoric, they're saying all Americans should recognize that we have sworn enemies. And when your enemies tell you something and what they and when they're going to act, you should know that they mean it. From the New York Post, first daughter Ivanka Trump targeted for assassination by IRGC-trained terrorists in a twisted plot to avenge the president taking out their mentor. Recently captured Mohammed Bakur Saeed Dawad al-Sadi made a pledge to kill Ivanka and even had a blueprint of her Florida home, sources say. The Iraqi national was allegedly targeting President Trump's family in response to the killing of the Iranian military chief Qassem Soleimani in Baghdad back some 6 years ago. Coming to us from the Western Journal, the Trump administration is cutting the number of weapon systems that it's willing to contribute to NATO actions. Der Spiegel reported, in the air, the U.S. will halve the number of strategic bombers it makes available for the alliance. And we'll reduce the number of fighter jets by a third. At sea, the U.S. Navy will contribute fewer destroyers and cut out submarines entirely, according to Reuters. And when it comes to reconnaissance drones, the Europeans will have to come up with their own. The so-called allies have been a no-show in the U.S. fighting with Iran, beholden to their own swelling Muslim populations and historical their hatred toward Israel and NATO countries have been unwilling to assist in any meaningful way. They also described a European reaction to all of this as panic. The U.S. accounts for roughly 62% of total defense spending across NATO, with an annual military budget of around $980 billion. Think of that number, 62%. There are 32 member countries in NATO, and one country, the United States, pays almost two-thirds of the bill. From the Washington Times, Poland has offered to build the infrastructure necessary to host a permanent U.S. troop presence in a bid to clarify the situation between the two longtime NATO allies. The Deputy Defense Minister, Paweł Zaluski, said the offer to host the U.S. troops permanently, including a full military station, could house service members' families, part of broader discussions this week between high-ranking U.S. and Polish officials. And this was quite an abrupt change to change in course from the administration, now sending 5,000 troops. The President Trump has announced, but before they were looking at canceling this 9-month training rotation to Poland. This headline caught our attention from the Washington Times: Five Alarm Fire. Lawmakers said the Pentagon must act after smartphone data used to target U.S. troops. Lawmakers warning that commercial location data poses a serious threat to U.S. troops. They described the situation as a five-alarm fire requiring immediate action. Adversaries can purchase location data from brokers to track military personnel. In a letter to Kirsten Davies, the Defense Department's chief information officer, the members of Congress urged the Defense Department to take multiple steps to address the growing threat posed by what's called ubiquitous technical surveillance. UTS refers to the trail, or what military officials call digital exhaust, produced by modern smartphones. That includes location data collected by smartphone apps, which an adversary can easily purchase from so-called data brokers. In a letter, the lawmaker cited past examples of how commercial data was used to track phones from U.S. military bases, including at least one incident involving Special Forces personnel in Syria. Okay, from Reuters, the Trump administration will extend deportation protections and work permits for thousands of Lebanese nationals in the U.S. for 6 months. That's according to a notice posted in the Federal Register on Wednesday. Some 11,000 people from Lebanon are covered under the temporary protected status designation, according to a 2024 estimate. And with that extension, they'll be able to live and work legally in the U.S. through November 27th. The notice cites tensions in the region linked to the U.S.-Israeli conflict with Iran and continued the cross-border attacks taking place as well. From a hot air at the Alaska Aqsa Mosque, a cleric declared jihad against Hindus. On camera at this compound, one of the sites the Islamic world calls among its holiest, a cleric delivered an open declaration of jihad, not against an army, but against an entire people. Quote, "This is a declaration of jihad for the sake of Allah. I command you to move to fight the Hindus. They are at your borders, occupying your land, killing your people. You have a great army that can torture the Hindus and destroy them." Read what that is, plainly a public religiously framed call to torture and exterminate a billion-person civilization delivered from a pulpit treated as sacred and broadcast to the world. Imagine, just imagine for a second, you know, the global response of a Christian or Jewish leader stood at some holy site and revered holy site and called on a great army to torture and destroy the Muslims of the earth. Well, it would lead to every newscast on the planet for a week. And then This, though, got near total silence because the target was Hindus and the speaker was an Islamist. The National News is reporting Egypt has announced a major oil, gas, and gas discovery in its western desert. The Ministry of Petroleum and Mineral Resources described it as the largest find in 15 years. They believe it holds about 330 billion cubic feet of natural gas and 10 million barrels of condensate, crude oil, with total reserves of about 70 million barrels of oil equivalent that found in Egypt. Friends, we'll be back with more in our news roundup here in just a moment. This is Crosstalk on VCY America.

0: Back to Genesis with Dr. John Morris, scientist and president of the Institute for Creation Research. Dr. Morris, how many stars are there?
1: Chris, this is the question for which there is no answer. We go out on a clear night and look up, and we only see about 3,000 or so stars with the naked eye, but with telescopes or binoculars, we can see many more. Scientists estimate that our Milky Way galaxy contains over 200 billion stars. And now we can see billions and billions of galaxies, and we haven't even seen the edge of the universe. With every new telescope, we're seeing whole new regions of space full of galaxies. Chris, God told Abraham that the stars in the sky were in essence innumerable, and how right he was. As always, the scientific information that we gather supports the clear teaching of the Word of God, even those truths that are found when we go back to Genesis.
0: To find out more about creation science, visit us on the web at www.icr.org. That's www.icr.org. Well, this month of May has gone by so very, very quickly, and June 1st just around the corner. A couple weeks ago here on Crosstalk, we interviewed Dr. Erwin Lutzer on a book he's had out for over four decades, but it's just been reprinted and it's out. It's been a book that's been refreshed and just really helping so many people through the decades, How to Say No to a Stubborn Habit. And just want to remind you, as from that interview itself, that this through May 31, which is just around the corner, our VCY bookstore has that book at just 50% off. Normally $11.99, just $6 for this book, handy size, 247 pages. And just wanted to make you aware that if you had missed that interview, or you said, "Oh, I heard it, but I wanted to get the book," you really need to reach out today or tomorrow to the bookstore. 1-888-722-4829 is our number. 1-888-722-4829. 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An update from last week as well. We talked to you about Pastor Clive Johnston. This is a pastor who was convicted for preaching John 3:16 near a hospital in Northern Ireland to the Court of Appeal in Belfast. He is making appeal. This is this case is the first in the UK in which someone has been prosecuted under buffer zone legislation for preaching a sermon that did not even mention abortion. He was preaching on John 3:16. Well, he is appealing that ruling, and they just asked for prayer for Clive and his wife Sheila, that they would know God's strength and support through this ordeal. They greatly value your prayers, and also asking prayer for Clive's legal team as well. From Axios, we have the Trump administration bracing for the potential collapse of Cuba's totalitarian government as early as this summer, and as war game new military response plans in case the island descends into chaos. President Trump has not authorized an invasion, or he really does prefer a peaceful transition to a free Cuba. So the administration will keep pushing economic sanctions to try and strangle the regime in Havana in a slow motion constriction. Last month, the U.S. Southern Command, that oversees military operations in the Caribbean, held a multi-agency tabletop exercise to prepare for military action in Cuba. One of the senior officials said, "Everything's on the table. No invasion is planned or imminent. But when POTUS says go, we're ready for anything."

the South China Morning Post reported. Chinese Foreign Minister Wang Yi told Panamanian Foreign Minister Javier Martinez Acha that Panama should not allow any third parties to influence the bilateral ties between China and Panama. The South China Morning Post reported the discussions between the leaders comes as a dispute simmers over who will operate ports within the Panama Canal, with the U.S. playing an active role, according to the outlet. China Aid is reporting only days after President Trump left a Beijing summit with the CCP chairman Xi Jinping, where religious freedom and jailed religious leaders were discussed. On Tuesday, authorities in eastern China demolished a prominent church, razing the building with large excavators. On December 14th and 15th, local authorities arrested 103 church members in a pre-dawn raid, took control of the church building the same week at a public event. An unidentified government official announced that we will see this campaign through to the end. 5 months later, Sunday, May 17th, on the Lord's Day, heavy construction vehicles passed through tightly controlled security checkpoints, and on May 18th, the crews began to demolish the multi-level structure from top down. By 11 a.m. Beijing time on Tuesday, May 19th, the sanctuary had been reduced to rubble. Concurrently with the demolition, authorities arrested four additional church members. They joined 18 other members that were previously jailed. Gateway Pundit reporting Russia and China just released two documents outlining how they would want to remake the world order and displace the United States as the leader of the global system. One of the key themes in the document is increased defense cooperation. However, there's still no mutual defense agreement between the two countries. May 20th, the Chinese leader and Vladimir Putin met the press at the Great Hall of the People in Beijing following 2 days of talks. The visit marked Putin's 25th trip to China. It produced two distinct joint statements, including simultaneously as a package, along with more than 40 bilateral agreements. The first was a joint statement on further strengthening comprehensive partnership and strategic cooperation that focused on the practical bilateral relationship. The second was a joint declaration on advocating a multipolar world and new types of international relations. And they're also extending some treaties as well. This year does mark the 30th anniversary of the China-Russia Strategic Partnership. Worthy News is reporting Ukraine's Pentecost Sunday was overshadowed by mourning, M-O-U-R-I-N-G, after Russia used its hypersonic ballistic missile in one of the heaviest assaults on Kyiv and surrounding regions since Russia's full-scale invasion began, killing at least four people, injuring about 100 others, officials said last Sunday. Ukrainian President Zelensky and Russia said that Russia struck a city in the Kyiv region with a missile as part of a massive overnight barrage, including hundreds of drones and dozens of missiles. The attacks hit residential buildings, schools, market, water infrastructure, while fires erupted across several districts of the Ukrainian capital. Trouble in Sweden, that is. Jihad Watch is reporting the police has stopped a group handing out free Bibles near a school. But what's interesting is that they never interfere when handouts are given of the Quran. Police were called last month to pick up a group of individuals, handing out free Bibles near a school in the Swedish municipality, a traditionally strong Christian island off the country's west coast. They made sure to stay off the school grounds, the people did. The group said the students came forward to talk to them voluntarily. Staff nevertheless asked the group to leave and contacted the police, saying they found the Bible distribution outside the schools to be, quote, unpleasant. A Swedish news site, though, criticized the events, highlighting that when Muslim groups stand in public places and try to arouse interest in Islam, in some cases hand out free copies of the Quran, it rarely leads to any outrage from surrounding businesses and institutions, let alone the police being called. Speaking of Islam, the Keller report tells us a jihadist organization linked to the Islamic State killed at least 17 Christians in the Congo. Allied Democratic Forces is not just a rebel group, it's a jihad group with ties to the Islamic State. The idea here is that the same as everywhere else, to drive out the non-Muslims and incorporate this territory into their global ummah. Very troubling indeed to see the attacks taking place, civilians being killed, Christians being targeted.

0: targeted. Western Journal is reporting that a man who recently received Jesus Christ had his hands cut off last month by his Islamic relatives in eastern Uganda. This is a 40-year-old man, Kaligia Faruka, attacked on the evening of April 17th. This is in Uganda. He said, my family members were not happy. They became very angry, started sending me threatening messages about taking my life. Faruka said he returned home on April 17th to retrieve some belongings, but he was ambushed upon his arrival. His family recited Islamic scripture while severing his hands, later transporting him 3 miles away and abandoning him, having his hands chopped off for being a follower of Jesus Christ. Just the News is reporting a federal judge Thursday cleared the way for President Trump to implement his executive order, tightening mail-in voting, slapping down Democrats' arguments for now that federal efforts to police voter rolls with citizenship checks was illegal. U.S. District Judge Carl Nichols ruled that Democrats failed to show that they have standing at present to challenge the order or have suffered any harm that would warrant a preliminary injunction. Nichols rejected several of the arguments from Democrats. And so we will see where this goes next. From WND.com, taking the next step in his campaign to secure America's borders and protected Americans, President Trump has sent immigrants who want to apply for green card permission to be in the U.S. back to their home country to do that. His newest step, according to a report at The Hill, is to inform immigrants that they will need to return to their home country to apply for green cards. The report said the move would stifle the more common pathway used for illegal immigration. U.S. Citizenship and Immigration Services said it simply was a return to the original intent of the law. News roundup here today on Crosstalk. WND.com, the airports inside sanctuary cities where local rules, regulations, and politicians protect illegal aliens, even criminals, could be in for a surprise. They could see their customs inspectors leaving. That's important because these inspectors are the ones who are required to be on site for international flights to land and passengers and cargo processed. No inspectors, no international flights. Well, according to a Bay Area report, that could result in major economic consequences. An online report suggested airports possibly in line for such actions are JFK in New York, LaGuardia, Newark, Los Angeles, Chicago's O'Hare, San Francisco, Seattle, Logan and Boston, Philadelphia, Portland, and Denver, where, again, sanctuary cities could see their customs inspectors leave, putting an end to international flights. Breitbart is reporting that a host of deep blue states are quietly pulling back from their generous programs of free health care to migrants as federal dollars dry up and their budgets continue to spiral into the red. With the Trump administration beginning to close the spigot of billions in federal aid that many states lavishly spend for illegal migrants, states including California, Colorado, Illinois, New York, Oregon, Washington, and D.C. are finding that they cannot afford to replace the choked-off federal dollars with their own state budget dollars. Well, this reality setting in has caused state officials to begin scaling back their freebies to illegals, which all come at the expense of the American citizen. From the Epoch Times, the Justice Department's new fraud-fighting unit, formed in April, recently announced its first round of prosecutions in Minnesota. 15 defendants accused of $90 million in fake claims to government benefit programs. Very interesting to see what's taking place here. Some of the details that are coming forth from this include two Minnesotans, charged with $46.6 million autism fraud scheme, accused of conspiracy to commit health care fraud, not only health care fraud, but money laundering, charged with conspiracy to defraud the U.S. and the health care system. Charges stem from two autism treatment businesses. In exchange for rolling children in therapy programs, parents were paid mostly kickbacks of $300 to $1,500 per child. Prosecutors allege both businesses billed Medicaid for services that were not rendered or were unreimbursable. They also had a Medicaid recipient was supposed to be receiving 24-hour care, a court record says, but those services were not actually provided because the individual was dead in March of 2025, a day after defendant Ahmed Othman Kedar allegedly submitted a bill to Medicaid for his care. Also, a man and woman are accused of making some $22.7 million in false claims to Medicaid and diverting more than $1 million in fraud proceeds for their personal use. Troubling indeed. The couple bought luxury cars. They bought three Porsches and three Teslas, along with five Rolex watches and other expensive jewelry, according to their indictment. And fitting prosecution's description of fraud tourism, three of the latest defendants accused of traveling from Pennsylvania to take advantage of a Minnesota Housing Stabilization Services state. Officials shut that program down last fall. But friends, you're going to be hearing a statement coming forth here from Stephen Miller in just a moment on this matter of fraud and just how big it is. Back in a minute on Crosstalk.
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0: You know, fraud, deceit, isn't that satanic characteristics? We see it's also characteristic of the last times. Those who are deceivers and seeing the deceit on the increase as well. Friends, there's so much fraud that has been uncovered right now in our society, and it's a hallmark of the end times, of the perilous times, as Paul warned Timothy concerning that. There's an interesting clip here from Stephen Miller, who indicates that the scale of welfare fraud is so massive that eliminating this fraud alone could balance the entire federal budget. Think about that. Here's his statement.
2: Through our new citywide...
0: Oh, we're going to get the right one here. Here we go.
3: Not abiding by our laws. And the amount that has been fleeced from us is in the hundreds of billions of dollars. I believe, based on what I've seen and what I've heard, is that we could balance the federal budget if the only dollars that went out of the Treasury went to individuals who were properly, lawfully, correctly eligible to receive them. And that ultimately is going to be what we have to do as a country. In the meantime, because of the Vice President's leadership, you are seeing the most muscular, robust, aggressive, dedicated, determined, and speedy effort to shut down criminal fraud that has not only ever occurred in the history of this country, but in any developed nation. So thank you.
0: And yet there are those that are protecting this fraud, and they don't want the government to come in and find this fraud. But did you hear what he said? He said we could balance the federal budget if the only dollars that went out of the Treasury went to individuals who were properly, lawfully, correctly eligible to receive them. You know, as the writer of the article, Pamela Geller, said, this should infuriate every taxpayer. From CBS News, a former CIA official was arrested last week after FBI agents allegedly found $40 million worth of gold bars at his home while investigating whether he lied about his education and military background. This is the individual here, David Rush, charged with one count of stealing public money. An unusual criminal complaint, the FBI accused him of taking the gold bars, obtaining a fraudulently inflated salary, and fraudulently obtaining military leave, and making a litany of false statements about his background. You know, when the FBI searched his home on May 18th, they found approximately 303 gold bars and a value estimated to exceed $40 million, the complaint says. Also recovered $2 million in U.S. currency and 35 luxury watches. The Washington Times reporting former Transportation Secretary Pete Buttigieg is the front runner to win.

0: The 2028 Democratic presidential nomination. Mr. Buttigieg, who rose to political stardom in 2020 nomination as South Bend, Indiana's mayor, Mayor Pete, the preferred pick of 18% of likely Democratic primary voters, followed by Governor Gavin Newsom of California. He had 16%. Representative AOC, she had 11%. Governor Josh Shapiro of Pennsylvania and former Vice President Kamala Harris, the party's late innings, 2024 nominee, came in at 10%. Andy Beshear of Kentucky at 9%. 18% of respondents remain undecided. So leading the pack right now, Pete Buttigieg. The Daily Caller reporting that the Republican Texas Attorney General Ken Paxton defeated Senator John Cornyn in a Senate runoff Tuesday. That's 1 week after receiving President Trump's backing. Paxton won the race by a landslide at 28-point margin. Also, Daily Caller telling us that the state senator, Mays Middleton, defeated Representative Chip Roy in the Republican primary runoff for Texas Attorney General. From Just the News, longtime incumbent Texas Democratic Representative Al Green lost his primary Tuesday to fellow incumbent Democratic Representative Christian Menefee in a special runoff that pitted the two incumbents against each other for the same seat. And he will now face Republican candidate Ronald Whitfield in November. And here we have the Texas Democrat James Tallarico. He's the Democratic nominee for the U.S. Senate, but I want you to listen to a statement as he falsely claims that the Bible is silent on abortion. Here's what he had to say as he's being interviewed.
1: I trust Texas women to make decisions about their own bodies, to shape their own destinies in consultation with their family members, their doctors, their faith leaders. I don't believe that's a place for government. I don't believe it's a place for politicians. I don't believe it's a place for the state. And that's a belief I hold, not despite my faith, but because of my faith. Jesus never talks about abortion. The Bible is silent on abortion. And when that happens with a social issue as important as abortion, we Christians have to take scripture as a whole, and we've got to try to make some kind of ethical determination. Right now in Texas, we have the most extreme abortion ban in the country. No exception for rape, no exception for incest. We have girls as young as 10 years old who are assaulted, who are raped, who are victims of incest, and who can't access basic reproductive care, who aren't able to make the decision about whether or not they are going to create. And again, just my personal belief is that we have to give women and girls the freedom to make this decision as moral agents, as our sisters in Christ. And I'm not saying that's an easy decision to come to, but that's where I've arrived.
0: Not easy to come to, but that's where I've arrived. The Bible's silent on abortion. Oh, really? Look at Deuteronomy chapter 30, verse 19. I call heaven and earth to record this day against you, that I have set before you life and death, blessing and cursing. Therefore, choose life, that both thou and thy seed may live. Exodus 21:22. If a man strive and hurt a woman with child, so that her fruit depart from her, and yet no mischief follow, he shall be surely punished, according as the woman's husband will lay upon him. And he shall pay as the judges determine, and if any mischief follow, then thou shalt give life for life. We see also in Psalm 127:3, children are a heritage of the Lord. The fruit of the womb is his reward. Psalm 139, for thou hast possessed my reins, thou hast covered me in my mother's womb. I will praise thee, for I am fearfully and wonderfully made. Marvelous are thy works, in that my soul knoweth right well. We see also Proverbs 6:16 through 19. These six things doth the Lord hate. Yea, seven are an abomination unto him. What do we find in that list? A proud look, a lying tongue, hands that shed innocent blood. Isaiah 59:7, their feet run to evil. They make haste to shed innocent blood. Their thoughts are thoughts of iniquity. Wasting and destruction are in their paths. Jeremiah, the word of the Lord came unto me, saying, before I formed thee in the belly, I knew thee. Before thou camest forth out of the womb, I sanctified thee. I ordained thee a prophet unto the nations. I think he better go back and read the Bible once again. Not only that, but as we have from the Daily Wire, James Tallarico also believes God is non-binary and that Jesus Christ was a radical feminist. The Texas church where he has delivered his radical sermons is pushing radical gender ideology on children, featuring books filled with sexually explicit content and transgender ideology. He is a nominee for the crucial Senate election November, attends St. Andrew's Presbyterian Church in Austin. Their children have access to a library that is stocked with banned books. Okay, troubling indeed going on there. Let's look at New York just a bit. MyCharisma.com, for the first time since 1964, New York City's mayor will not attend the Israel Day Parade, a decision that critics say amounts to siding with anti-Semitic radicals terrorizing Jewish neighborhoods across the five boroughs. Mayor Zoran Mamdani confirmed earlier this month that he would skip the historic event, breaking a tradition honored by every sitting mayor for more than six decades. The former mayor, Rudy Giuliani, said this. He said, Mamdani's decision to snub the Israeli Day Parade demonstrates his deep disdain and hatred of the Jewish community. The mayor's boycott comes as New York grapples with what officials describe as record levels of anti-Semitism. CBN reports that hundreds of protesters gathered outside the mayor's mansion Tuesday night to air their concerns about rising anti-Semitic incidents in the wake of the war in Gaza. Chants echoed outside Gracie Mansion. Organizers said the rally is a message that Jewish New Yorkers feel increasingly at odds with the city because the mayor is failing to respond to anti-Semitism. But here's what he is responding to. He's making good on a campaign promise to transform the city and has this new housing agenda that reads like like it was written in perhaps Havana, Cuba. Under his flagship initiative, Block by Block, the Lifeset reports that the city government would have sweeping power to seize private property from owners accused of negligence and redistribute it to what he calls responsible stewards. Here's that audio clip. This was New York's Mayor Mamdani.
2: Through our new citywide campaign, Fix the City, we will focus on the worst landlords in New York City. When necessary, we will take aggressive legal action to remove negligent owners and property managers. And for buildings that have suffered chronic neglect, we will work to transfer ownership to responsible stewards. Stewards that include community land trusts, nonprofits, or even the tenants themselves.
0: Yeah, New York's Mayor Mamdani. We also see, though, another issue going on in New York. As Charisma News pointed out, Ben Shetler, the president and co-founder of the Center for Truth and Love, found himself the target of a leftist mob in New York City for the crime of his faith in Jesus Christ. A week ago, Shetler posted to social media platform X about events that had taken place the night before. He had set up a table to speak to people passing by, and for that he was beaten. Quote, last night I was assaulted in New York City. I was cursed at, pushed around, and beaten. An unfortunate day that ended with an ambulance ride to the ER. I was surrounded by a mob. I was hit at least four different times that we could count by three different people, and I dodged a few other blows. At another point, I was surrounded by several people. I got hit across the face, a sucker punch from behind me, he wrote. I sustained a very hard blow to the head. As a survivor of a traumatic brain injury, we're praying that this hit will not bring permanent damage. I do have some blurred vision, extreme light sensitivity, and severe eye pain right now, as he wrote this. He said, why would anybody do this? It was simply because I would dare to have a discussion with them and hold opinions like the Bible is 100% true or atheism isn't logical or preborn babies should be allowed to live. He concluded by asking his followers to pray for his healing. That's what's taking place in New York City, Mr. Mayor. The New Kings Movement announced it's planning a nationwide protest next month on President Trump's 80th birthday that will include a 90-minute concert in New York City, reports Just the News. There have been three rounds of No Kings protests, and this next one, taking place June 14th, President's birthday, also happens to be Flag Day. Troubling story as well here as to the Heritage Foundation. This is on CBN.com. Heritage Foundation notes at least 17 high-profile incidents since 2015 where men use mail-ordered FDA-approved abortion drugs to coerce or poison their significant other to abort their babies. Heritage and other pro-life groups argue that the abortion pill is being dispensed via mail without any in-person medical evaluation and allowing pharmacies to dispense these drugs. The FDA aids in this trend of men abusing pregnant women with abortion drugs. Friends, I'm going to open our phone lines. I've got some more stories, but we'll get some calls in if we can. Our number to crosstalk if you want to comment on these or other current event news topics, 800-733-9829.
2: 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Recently, Elon Musk, he compared some of Neuralink's medical technology to, quote, Jesus-level technologies, end quote. That was during a virtual appearance at the Samson International Smart Mobility Summit in Tel Aviv. He said so because they have helped paralyzed people regain communication and mobility, or some, to be able to restore their sight. Well, here's the problem, Elon. Jesus did not have to rely upon any technology, and they were healed 100%, not partially. Isn't it interesting, the technocrats, the transhumanists, they keep telling us about Jesus-level technologies or powers. Some of them brag they're creating an AI god. I don't know about you, but this seems, again, to be setting the culture for a false prophet and the Antichrist and an image in the temple.
0: It's our Friday News Roundup and Comment program, and friends, I was just talking about the abortion drugs and number of men who are purchasing the drugs. LifeSciNews.com had this story of a 26-year-old man, Abdullah Momond of Bowling Green, Kentucky, has been arrested, charged with attempted fetal homicide after he allegedly swapped out medication for his pregnant girlfriend, according to Kentucky State Police. She said her boyfriend had replaced her prescription medication with an unknown medication. She advised that she was pregnant and had concerns for the safety of her unborn child. He's being held in the Barron County Detention Center, $100,000 bond. It's going to be arraigned on June 25th. Praise the Lord, the baby was not harmed. This was caught, but switching his girlfriend's prescription with abortion pills in an attempt to kill her baby. Also, this from Western Journal, two Oregon therapists have reached a $3.5 million settlement with a woman after urging her to butcher herself with a double mastectomy in the name of gender-affirming care. Camille Kiefel followed through with the surgery in 2020 after referrals from an Amy Ruff, a licensed clinical social worker, and a licensed professional counselor, Mara Burmeister. The complaint included the therapist employers of Brave Space and the Quest Center for Integrative Care. Her complaint includes claims of professional malpractice, intentional infliction of emotional distress, and fraud. Kiefel says the mastectomy did not solve her problems and that she detransitioned 2 years afterward. Troubling indeed what is taking place in our society today. Let's go to Alice calling from Arkansas. Hi, Alice, you're on the air.
3: Oh, thank you so much for taking my call. Again, my heart is just broken from what you have said. And I'm going to say again, if America does not see a Holy Ghost revival, godly sorrow, people repenting, and the loving God, number one, what happened in the days of Noah and what has happened in Sodom and Gomorrah. It's coming. It's coming. When I don't know, God is long-suffering. But may I say best to those that know him. Because the Bible said also, the Lord knows them that are his, and that they are to depart from iniquity. I know it's in Timothy. They will depart from iniquity with Christ in their heart.
0: Yeah.
3: If God be for us, who can be against us? But are we for God? God help us. And a positive note, Arkansas, it's illegal to have an abortion. Isn't that wonderful? Mm,
0: it is. And sadly, abortion pills are still crossing those state lines and doing things illegally as well. Alice, thank you for the call here today. And indeed, we see the troubling times, but friends, God is not willing that any should perish, but that all should come to repentance. William is calling from Florence, Kentucky. Hi, William. You're on the air.
4: Hello, Jim. I appreciate your show. I just wanted to call in and just thank God for Donald Trump. I thank God for his cabinet, and he turned back America to the Lord, because Obama, he said that we wasn't a Christian nation. So I just wanted to say that, and God bless you, Jim. Thank you.
0: Great. Thank you, William, for your call here today at 800-733-9829. Washington Stand reporting that there's a legal battle over pride flags in Los Angeles County, California. And now proceeding to trial, it was a 2023 county ordinance that required the display of the Progress Pride flag at lifeguard post in the month of June. Well, Captain Jeffrey Little requested and obtained a religious accommodation, but the county fire department's lifeguard division subsequently revoked his accommodation, retaliated against him, his lawsuit alleges. So going to fight for his free a religious expression in that regard. And also, LifeSiteNews.com, a recently released police interrogation video shows a man who identifies himself as a, quote, transgender woman, calmly confessing to murdering his parents, saying he did so because his mother objected to so-called sex reassignment surgery. Colin Troy Bailey, who uses the name Maya, killed his mother and father in 2024 in their Washington City, Utah home after they did not agree to fund his gender transition surgery. And Bailey said, I don't regret it. I hate them. We've got Wayne calling from Pasco, Washington. Wayne, you're on the air.
5: Yes, I wanted to occur an event yesterday in Spokane, Washington. Three agitator defendants were convicted of interfering with enforcement of ICE, Immigration and Customs Enforcement officers. Mm. And I think that's a good day for justice for Americans who believe in the rule of law.
0: Okay. Wayne, thank you for your call here today on Crosstalk and our Friday News Roundup program here today. Again, 800-733-9829 is our phone number. Also, let me just mention this story from LifeNews.com. Well, let me get to that in just a bit, but let's go to Stephanie in Wilmington, Delaware. Stephanie, you're on the air.
6: Yeah. Excuse me. Thank you for taking my call. I'm sorry. I'm driving, and I just want to rebump. Okay, I'm sorry. The reason I'm calling again, I listen all the time in the car, and I know I listened to a show, I don't know, maybe a month or 2 months ago, where someone else was talking about the chemical abortion pill, mm-hmm. how a lot of the young women that abort are going to motels and things, and they're flushing the fetus down in the toilet. And I think a way, this is just something for all Christians to think about, to get around these states that are pro-abortion, is you can contact your senators and governors about working on the FDA about, because it's going to pollute our water, our drinking water.
0: Yeah, we've done a full...
6: And
0: full
6: because there's all this fighting about, mm-hmm. Personal rights. Well, okay, that type of thing is something that maybe can be pushed more legally and faster.
0: Great. Thank you, Stephanie. And for time, I'm going to have to run here. But indeed, we did a full program on this, abortion in our water. You'll find that at crosstalkamerica.com. Lori in Michigan, you're on the air.
7: Yeah, there's so much to talk about, but I just want to say, I think Alice is pretty close. I just think we are like way too much like the days of Noah and mm-hmm. Sodom. I believe that she's right. If we don't have a revival, if people don't repent and turn back to the Lord, we're going to see some much worse things happening. But I really think that we, as believers, have to keep our eyes on Christ, keep sharing the gospel, and be ready when that trumpet sounds. So I just thought I would just encourage people to really stay in the Word and be very careful, as there's so much false teaching and everything in these days that we're in. So
0: thank
7: just
0: you,
7: be encouraged to stay true to the Lord.
0: Amen. Thank you for your call here today. Wish we had time for more calls, but friends, the closing music is already upon us here. But we want to thank you for tuning in. Troubling times indeed. But friends, keep your eyes focused on the Lord, looking unto Jesus, the author, the finisher of our faith. By the way, it is Friday today. The Lord's Day is coming. I trust you'll be in a Bible-believing, Bible-teaching local church. Thanks for listening.
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10: It's 57 degrees.

Psalm 24, verses 1 through 6. The earth is the Lord's and all its fullness, the world and those who dwell therein. For he has founded it upon the seas and established it upon the waters. Who may ascend into the hill of the Lord, or who may stand in his holy place? He who has clean hands and a pure heart, who has not lifted up his soul to an idol, nor sworn deceitfully. He shall receive blessing from the Lord, and righteousness from the God of his salvation. This is Jacob, the generation of those who seek him, who seek your face. This has been your sustaining word of the day, brought to you by Calvary Chapel of Manitowoc.

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4: It's 62 degrees.
5: 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And now, here is our Creation Moment's host, Ian Taylor.
6: Today, we want to tell you more about the cheetah. From a human standpoint, Daniel would have been a whole lot safer if he had been thrown into a den of cheetahs rather than a den of lions. The truth is, cheetahs are the least aggressive of the big cats and offer virtually no threat to man at all. In their native Africa, bushmen actually chase cheetahs away from their kill and steal the fruit of the cheetah's hard-won labor. Man has been taming cheetahs and leading them on leashes for thousands of years. Recently, a naturalist returned a hand-raised cheetah to the African wilds. The naturalist had to train the cheetah to hunt, just as its mother would have done. In the process, the cheetah repeatedly chased antelopes back to its human friend and waited to see what it was supposed to do with them. The cheetah is a unique variation on the cat theme, which shows how God's creativity can take many forms. When we study His creation, we are wise if we remember that, compared to God, we have hardly any imagination. Therefore, we could never decide what could be and what could not be. And as we learn about the world God has created, we do best when we study what God has done, without letting our ideas of what is possible and impossible cloud our thinking.
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1: Welcome to Chapter by Chapter. Every day, Sandy Adams, pastor of Calvary Chapel Stone Mountain, summarizes a succeeding chapter of the Bible in hopes that you'll listen and read that day's chapter. It's important for God's people to stay in God's Word. We hope that Chapter by Chapter helps. Here's Sandy with today's chapter.
2: In Acts chapter 20, Paul journeys to Troas and delivers a lengthy lecture. You think your pastor's long-winded when he preaches past noon. Paul's message lasted until midnight. Candles were lit in the third floor meeting hall, and smoke had engulfed the room. Eutychus was sitting on the windowsill. He was breathing in some fresh air when he fell into a deep sleep and fell out of the window. When the old boy hit the ground, he was dead. But Paul is a responsible preacher. Those he puts to sleep with God's word, he wakes up with God's power. Paul meets with the Ephesian elders in Miletus and reminds them of his ministry. Paul taught the whole Bible. Most ministers have passages that are personal favorites that they preach all the time. But a responsible pastor delivers the whole counsel of God, not just bits and pieces. Paul also tells the elders to shepherd the flock. The sheep belong to Jesus, purchased with a precious price. False prophets will come from two directions, within and without. Make sure the flock is well grazed and well guarded. Paul is leaving the Ephesians for the last time. He's prepared, and it was predicted that he would die for the Lord. An emotional farewell takes place on the beach, tears mixed with sand.
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3: This is Minister Minute from Mike. We're going to look at a couple of verses today about Judas's death. Matthew 27:5 and Acts 1:18. Then he threw down the pieces of silver in the temple and departed and went and hanged himself. And Acts says, now this man purchased a field with the wages of iniquity, and falling headlong, he burst open in the middle, and his entrails gushed out. This is a seeming contradiction in the Bible, but it's not. In Matthew, Judas hangs himself. He may have died then, he may not have. Acts, written by Luke, quotes Peter stating that Judas fell headlong and his entrails gushed out. How do we know they're both not true? Judas was not a sailor. Tying knots may not have been his strong suit. Maybe he tied the rope, put it around his neck, making Matthew's statement true, and the rope broke or became unfastened, and he fell headlong and his abdomen burst, making Peter's comments true. These scoffers who try to destroy the faith of some through comments rarely look at the facts or the big picture. They just go off of what someone else said. Don't let them fool you. This has been Ministerial Minute from Mike. Thanks for listening.

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1: It's 62 degrees.
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3: The world has a language it likes to use when speaking of God. 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Or when they speak about God, they'll call him the man upstairs, or the old faithful, the good Lord. They think somehow that if God is good, he'll be good enough to overlook their sins and drop any thought of having a judgment day. Yet their own words will condemn them.
4: It is because of the goodness of God that there's going to be a judgment. His goodness demands that justice be done. What judge could be considered good who didn't see that justice was done? So may you and I stand up and tell them the truth, that they have to face perfect goodness on the day of wrath, and for that they need a Savior.
3: There goes another minute, gone forever. 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
5: It's not uncommon to hear psychologists say that self-esteem is the answer to all our problems. Yet, in the Bible, we seem to see that too much esteem is the root cause of many of them. Well, today, Pastor Xavier Reese discusses the simple truths and consequences of our vanity.
6: Our problem is not intellectual with God, ladies and gentlemen. Our problem is our heart. It's evil. Now, the world tells you you're good. I've told you often, finish a sentence, good for nothing. Where do we get this stuff? From what part of history do we get that man is good? We're not denying that man has done some good things and can do good things, but the goodness of man is inconsistent. What section of history? What nation? What race? Where are we getting this? Because wherever we're getting it, it's a lie. You don't have to look all through history. Just look to yourself. Start with you. You won't have to go any further. You're the test case. Today there are many that are mixing the wisdom of and words of the world with the gospel, and thereby preaching a powerless gospel that is evident in the lives of those people. And there's no transformation. And they're simply making an extension by embracing the goodness of man. Colossians 2:8 says, beware lest any man or anyone cheat you through philosophy, philosophia, the love of wisdom, empty deceit, according to the traditions of man, according to the basic principles of the world, and not according to Christ. This was the problem of the Corinthians.

0: There is a self-esteem gospel that is being passed off as gospel and has been since I got saved in the 70s. But there's two problems with that. It's neither God's gospel, good news, nor is it Christ-centered. It's man-centered. It's based on the sciences of human reasoning, psychology, making proper observations, coming to rational conclusions, but having a false premise. Their premise is man is good. If you begin with a wrong premise, though your observations may be right, your conclusions will be wrong. The Bible says man is evil with a potential for good. Then if I make those observations, my conclusions will be right. It's simple. There's thousands of fields of psychology. They all claim to be right ones. They all contradict one another. Their success rate? Very, very low. I can find you 100 people, 1,000 people that the gospel has transformed radically. I've got evidence for what I preach. Galatians 3:1 says, O foolish Galatians, who has bewitched you that you should not obey the truth before whose eyes Jesus Christ was clearly portrayed among you as crucified? Well, who has moved you away? Why would you go somewhere else when you've come to the Lord and Savior Christ?
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0: it's time for Wisdom for Women with Debbie Bryson.
1: Today's Wisdom for Women is Proverbs 15, verse 6. There is treasure in the house of the godly, but the earnings of the wicked bring trouble. Isaiah 33 tells us that wisdom and knowledge will be the stability of your times and the strength of salvation. The fear of the Lord is his treasure. 5 years ago, the status symbol was a new car and a big house at any cost. But I just heard that the new status symbol is to be debt-free. Funny how times change. I'm glad that it's time to rethink the definition of rich and treasure. Let me tell you a little story from Chicken Soup of the Soul. A wise woman was traveling in the mountains and found a precious stone in a stream. The next day, she met another traveler who was hungry. The wise woman opened her bag to share her food. The hungry traveler saw the precious stone in the wise woman's bag, admired it, and asked her to give it to him. The wise woman did so without hesitation. The traveler left rejoicing because he knew the jewel was worth enough to give him security for the rest of his life. But a few days later, he came back, searching for the wise woman. When he found her, he returned the stone and said, "I've been thinking. I know how valuable this stone is, but I give it back to you in the hope that you can give me something much more precious. If you can, give me what you have within you that enabled you to give me that stone." This story redefines the definition of treasure. This is Debbie Bryson praying that the practical wisdom of God's Word will make you wise.
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3: 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And now, here's Russ.
4: Jesus gave us the parable of the sower, in which are found several great teachings, one of which is that in order to reap a good harvest of saved souls, we must prepare the soil prior to planting the seed, God's Word. For instance, if a farmer tried to plant a field of wheat by throwing the seed over a rocky, thorn-choked hillside, he'd starve to death. He has to prepare the field before the seed's planted. And in today's secular society, where everyone under the age of 80 has been taught that we evolved over billions of years of time, we need to prepare the soil by exposing the frauds of both Darwinism and its magic ingredient of millions of years of death and suffering. Jeremiah 4 says, "Break up your fallow ground, sow not among thorns." Learn how to prepare the soil, including that which is in your own heart, with our DVD and study guide set. 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
1: Hi, this is Pastor Joe from Calvary Chapel of Manitowoc. 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
2: So Samuel, a unique servant of God in Scripture, he fills the role of a priest, although he wasn't from the line of the priest. He wasn't a Levite. But he served as a priest, he served as a prophet, and he was the last judge of Israel. He anointed the first two kings of Israel, King Saul and King David. He was a man who served and ministered to the Lord all the days of his life. He had favor with the Lord and men, according to 1 Samuel 2:26. He faithfully prayed for Israel, according to 1 Samuel 12:23. And he turned Israel's hearts to the Lord, according to 1 Samuel chapter 7. Now that's a pretty good epitaph for a mighty servant of God. He was a man who was faithful throughout his life.

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We invite you to stay with us as Pastor John Pinnell of Calvary Chapel Lake Villa takes us through a verse-by-verse study from God's Word. 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Now here's Pastor John with today's message from God's Word.

Let's go ahead and pray and ask God to bless the teaching of his word this evening. Thank you, Father, for this evening. You've given us the time to gather and to look into your word and to kind of see the change of leadership that was taking place in Israel in the days of King Saul and the coming days of King David and the conflict that they had between one another, more so from Saul's side, but still a conflict that caused David a lot of grief for a number of years. Be with us tonight, Lord, as we look into your word. We pray in Jesus' name, amen. So I titled tonight's study, Death and Mercy, and we're going to see that in both chapters tonight. Death is at play, the death of Samuel, the desired death of Nabal, from David wanting to kill this wicked man named Nabal, to King Saul trying to kill David, but David actually having the opportunity to kill King Saul. And he did not take that opportunity, and thus the other side of my title, Death and Mercy, that we find that with Nabal, mercy is given, not because of Nabal, but because of his wife, Abigail, but also there was mercy given in the situation with David and King Saul as well. We get into chapter 26. The longest chapter is chapter 25. I think there's 44 verses. And so a bit of reading in chapter 25, setting up the accounts of David and really David and how he gained a wife named Abigail. And I always look at Abigail, and you get to see a bit of her wisdom, her personality, and of all the wives of David, she is the one that, as far as reading about their lives, I am attracted more to her character than any of the other wives of David, even though we don't have a lot of information about them. Abigail always kind of stands out because of this chapter. So, Beauty and the Beast is what I titled 1 Samuel 25. Key verse, two verses, in verses 32 and 33, where David said to Abigail, "Blessed is the Lord God of Israel who sent you this day to meet me, and blessed is your advice, and blessed are you because you have kept me this day from coming to bloodshed and from avenging myself with my own hand." The chapter begins, though, with one verse just telling of the death of Samuel. And it tells us, "Then Samuel died. The Israelites gathered together and lamented for him and buried him at his home in Ramah. And David arose and went down to the wilderness of Paran." So Samuel, a unique servant of God, he is seen as, in Scripture, he fills the role of a priest, although he wasn't from the line of the priest. He wasn't a Levite. But he served as a priest, he served as a prophet, and he was the last judge of Israel. He anointed the first two kings of Israel, King Saul and King David. He was a man who served and ministered to the Lord all the days of his life. He had favor with the Lord and men, according to 1 Samuel 2:26. He faithfully prayed for Israel, according to 1 Samuel 12:23. And he turned Israel's hearts to the Lord, according to 1 Samuel chapter 7. Now that's a pretty good epithet for a mighty servant of God. He was a man who was faithful throughout his life, and he will play into the account before we get done with the 1 Samuel. We'll read of Samuel again making an appearance, but this is his death being recorded for us. And in 1 Corinthians 4:2, it reminds us, "Moreover, it is required in stewards that one be found faithful." And Samuel definitely is one who was found faithful through his whole life. In Matthew 25:21, Lord Jesus reminds us as well of the desire of, should be desire of all believers, to hear the Lord say to us, "Well done, good and faithful servant.
For you are faithful over a few things. I will make you ruler over many things. Enter into the joy of your Lord. And so we want to hear the Lord say, well done, good and faithful servant. Samuel was one who no doubt heard those words. So the rest of the chapter is the account of David, Nabal, and Abigail. It tells us in verses 2 and 3, now there was a man in Maon whose business was in Carmel. And the man was very rich. He had 3,000 sheep and 1,000 goats. And he was shearing his sheep in Carmel, or Carmel, as some might say. But I have to just preface this. I grew up attending my dad's church, which was Mount Carmel Baptist Church. They did not say Mount Carmel Baptist Church, so it'll always be Carmel to me. The name of the man was Nabal, and his wife was Abigail, and she was a woman of good understanding and beautiful appearance, but the man was harsh and evil in his doings. He was of the house of Caleb. So Caleb, being such a great man of faith, when entering into the when in the wilderness and then entering into the promised land and taking his inheritance, here we find one of his descendants was not a great man of faith, but scripture itself describing him as a harsh and evil man. So Nabal's name fits him perfectly. Later on, we'll find his own wife said his name is a perfect fit. He's a fool. And it actually means in Hebrew, it could be translated as adult, a stupid person, or being wicked or foolish. Now, I looked up the word dolt because I don't know about you, but I don't use that term too often. And this comes from the American Heritage Dictionary of the English language, and they say adult can mean a heavy, stupid fellow, a blockhead, a numbskull. These are words that I use, blockhead, numbskull. An ignoramus, a dunce, a dullard. Conversely, we see Abigail, her name in Hebrew means father joy. Or perhaps we might say she was her father's joy. And Abigail was one who was an exemplary woman of the Old Testament. In the Old Testament, we find these certain ladies in the Old Testament, like Sarah, who respected her husband, according to 1 Peter 3:6, or Rahab, who hid the two spies, and we read about in Joshua 2, and Deborah, who strengthened the resolve of Barak in Judges 4, Ruth, who convinced Boaz to allow her to come under his wing of protection in Ruth 3, Abigail, who dealt kindly with David, while also pleading for forgiveness because of her foolish husband here in 1 Samuel 25. Esther, who risked her life to intervene in behalf of her people with the king in Esther chapter 7. So in comparison, Nabal, the Bible tells us in verse 3, he was harsh and evil. But Abigail was a woman of good understanding and beautiful. 1 Peter 3, verses 3 through 5 says, to the ladies, do not let your adornment be merely outward, the arranging of hair, wearing of gold, or putting on fine apparel. Rather, let it be the hidden person of the heart, with incorruptible beauty of a gentle and quiet spirit, which is very precious in the sight of God. For in this manner, in former times, the holy women who trusted in God also adorned themselves, being submissive to their own husbands. So Abigail qualifies, no doubt, in this regard of what Peter was writing about here. She was a woman of beautiful appearance, and Peter would not take that away from her. He just said, don't let your adornment be merely outward. Rather, let it be the hidden person of the heart. So 4 through 11, we find a despised kindness. So the account picks up. It says, when David heard in the wilderness that Nabal was shearing his sheep, he sent 10 young men
And David said to the young men, go up to Carmel and say to Nabal and greet him in my name. And thus you shall say to him who lives in prosperity, peace be to you, peace to your house, peace to all that you have. Now I've heard that you have shearers and your shepherds are with us. We did not hurt them, nor was there anything missing from them all the while they were in Carmel. Ask your young men and they will tell you. Therefore, let my young men find favor in your eyes, for we will come on a feast day. Please give whatever comes to your hand to your servant and to your son David. So when David's young men came, they spoke to Nabal according to all the words of in the name of David and waited. And Nabal answered David's servants and said, who is David? Who is this son of Jesse? There are many servants nowadays who break away, each one from his own master. Shall I then take my bread and my water and my meat that I have killed for my shearers and give it to men when I do not know where they are from? So David's young men turned on their heels and went back, and they came and told all these words to David. And David said to his men, every man gird on his sword, every man girded on his sword, and David also girded his sword. About 400 men went with David, and 200 men stayed with the supplies. So Nabal's sheep herders, they had taken refuge with David, and perhaps while they were there in the wilderness, David recalled his time as a shepherd himself. David was good to them. He became a wall of protection for them by day and by night. Not one of Nabal's sheep, his 1,000 goats, his 3,000 sheep, while they were under the watchful eye of David and his men, no harm came to them. So David sent his men requested provisions for an upcoming feast. But Nabal refused David and did not acknowledge him as the Lord's anointed. And we'll see that Abigail knew about David. So I don't believe that Nabal was without knowledge that this is David, the giant killer. This is the one that they sing, Saul has killed his thousand and David has killed his tens of thousands. So Nabal was not unaware of David, but he did not acknowledge him. Rather, he compared him to a rebel or a runaway slave. And technically, Nabal had no legal right to act in David's behalf. I mean, Saul was still king. And David, though, was no rebel against Saul. He was God's anointed, who was next in line to be king. And Abigail was very aware of this, as I had mentioned. And I believe for Nabal, he was completely out of touch with God's plan. This had me thinking about our country today, because we are in that place of kind of in between where alliances are being formed as one presidential party is going out of office in 5 days, as we mentioned in our prayer, and another is coming into office in the same period. And we see not only alliances being formed here in the United States, but we have diplomats coming from around the world to the incoming president. We've even seen a peace agreement. And the question to the current president today in his announcing of this peace agreement with Israel and Hamas, who gets the credit? And our current president kind of turned around. He was surprised anyone was even asking the question. Except the incoming president is coming, and the world is trying to align with the incoming agenda as they await the exit of our current president. So this was happening, and we're kind of around 18 months away by the time we get to the end of the study tonight. So Saul is definitely on his way out. So Nabal was completely out of touch with God's plan. When David's men reported all the words of Nabal,
David was enraged. He swore by morning's light, not a male of all who belonged to Nabal would be alive, because Nabal had repaid him evil for the good that he had shown him. Evil for good. Proverbs 17:13. Whoever rewards evil for good, evil will not depart from his house. And certainly this would be true for Nabal himself. In Romans 12:21, do not be overcome by evil, but overcome evil with good. So Paul, speaking to believers, we are to overcome the evil of this world with the good that God puts in our hearts. So although Nabal was a very rich man, he was not very wise, considering that David had 600 men with him, men of war. It reminded me of Jesus when he, in Luke 14, 32 and 33, talks about a king going to battle. He said, what king going to war against another king does not sit down and first consider

So he fits very well with his name, adult, a knucklehead. Yet Abigail, his wife, 14 through 35, a bit of reading here, but it'll take us through the majority of the account. Now one of the young men told Abigail, Nabal's wife, saying, "Look, David sent messengers from the wilderness to greet our master, and he reviled them. But the men were very good to us. We were not hurt, nor did we miss anything as long as we accompanied them when we were in the fields. They were a wall to both us by day and night, all the time that we were with them keeping the sheep. Now therefore know and consider what you will do, for harm is determined against our master and against all his household. For he is such a scoundrel that one cannot speak to him." I find for a young man, a servant, speaking pretty boldly there to Abigail, saying, "Your husband is a knucklehead. No one can say a word to him." So the facts must have been true. In verse 18, "Then Abigail made haste and took 200 loaves of bread, two skins of wine, five sheep already dressed, five says of roasted grain, and 100 clusters of raisin, 200 cakes of figs, and loaded them on donkeys. And she sent her servants, 'Go on before me,' she said. 'See, I am coming after you.' But she did not tell her husband, Nabal. So it was, as she rode on the donkey, that she went down under the cover of the hill, and there were David and his men coming down toward her, and she met them. Now David had said, 'Surely in vain I have protected all that this fellow has in the wilderness, so that nothing was missed of all that belongs to him. And now he has repaid me evil for good. May God do so and more also to the enemies of David, if I leave one male of all who belong to him by morning light.'" So here we find David repeating, or at least the account is telling us the words of David. He's now coming with 400 men, and he's ready to wipe out everything that Nabal had. In verse 23, "Then Abigail saw David, and she dismounted quickly from the donkey, and she fell on her face before David, bowed down to the ground. She fell at his feet and said, 'On me, my Lord, on me let this iniquity be. And please let your maidservant speak in your ears and hear the words of your maidservant. Please do not let my Lord regard this scoundrel Nabal. For as his name is, so is he. Nabal is his name, and folly is with him. But I, your maidservant, did not see the young men of my Lord whom you sent. Now therefore, my Lord, as the Lord lives, and as your soul lives, since the Lord has held you back from coming to bloodshed and from avenging yourself with your own hand, now then let your enemies and those who seek harm from my Lord be as Nabal.'" In tonight's teaching, I titled Death and Mercy, because death was a possibility in each of the chapters. We find mercy was instead given. In chapter 25, David desired death for Nabal, but Abigail's interaction caused him to spare her husband's life. In chapter 26, Saul intended death for David, but when the tables turned and it was David's chance to take the life of Saul, instead he extended him mercy. And likewise, death has been slated for all humanity because of the fall. But God, in his great love toward us, has extended us mercy through his Son, our Savior, Jesus Christ. The question is, have you received the mercy of the Lord? And Father, we thank you for your word. And for this account, Lord, I love reading about David. And these accounts reminds me of a young boy, perhaps reading of these accounts maybe for the first time. I still find joy reading through the ventures of David and of Jonathan, even of King Saul and the mighty battles that they had.

0: the wars that they fought, the good that they did, and sometimes, Lord, even the evil, as we learn in Scripture, Lord, that we learn from these accounts. Whether good or bad, Lord, they are life lessons for us that we can learn from. Sometimes we may need to be like an Abigail and intercede in behalf of another who has wronged someone else, and even being willing to take the fall, take the blame. Let the cost be on me, Abigail basically said to David. And we thank you, Father, that this you did through your son, Jesus, who in a way, through his death on the cross, said, let the cost be on me, when he died for the sins of the world. And I pray, Lord, that we have received the mercy that has been extended toward us. And we thank you, Lord, for sending your son and giving us life. We pray in the name of Jesus. Amen. You can go ahead and stand. Pray that God blesses you and that he always keeps you and gives you peace. God bless.
1: Calvary Chapel is a fellowship of believers in the Lordship of Jesus Christ. Our greatest desire is to know Christ and to be conformed into his image by the power of his Holy Spirit. If you would like more information about Calvary Chapel, or if you would like a copy of today's message, please contact us at 847-265-0646. That's 847-265-0646. Thank you so much for joining us today. And may the Lord richly bless you as you worship him today.
2: 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This is Ken Ham inviting you to have an encounter with God's word at Ark Encounter. Jesus said his coming judgment would be like that in the days of Noah. 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Many Christians today say this flood was just a local flood. 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Is Jesus only going to judge people living in a certain area? Of course not. The Bible's clear, everyone will be judged. Just as the past judgment on Noah's evil world was global, so will this coming judgment be. 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
5: It's 58 degrees.
6: Many times throughout the Bible, God promises to never leave us or forsake us. My name is Julie, and my life is a testament to the truthfulness of that promise. In our lives, we experience pain, physical and emotional tragedies, disappointments, betrayal, and deaths. These are all unavoidable. I ask Jesus to forgive me for my sins and to come into my heart and life and take over when I was just 13 years old. That was a little over 36 years ago. And since then, I've been married for over 30 years, a mother to two boys for 28, had a chronic illness for 20, been a pastor's wife for 15, and a grandmother for 4. I've seen and experienced many devastating and painful things, but throughout them all, and in the midst of them all, my Lord, my Savior Jesus, who promised that young, innocent 13-year-old girl that he would never leave her nor forsake her, has remained faithful to that promise. He has been with me. He's been my comforter when I am cried. He's been my strength when I felt I could not go on, and my peace in turmoil. He has returned the laughter in my heart, for he is my joy. Come and join us at Calvary Chapel of Manitowoc, where you can find the truth of who God is and what he has promised by studying his word, the Bible.
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0: Welcome to Day by Day, the verse-by-verse Bible teaching ministry of Calvary Chapel in Elk Grove Village, Illinois, with Pastor Phil Ballmeyer. We're glad you've joined us, and we look forward to spending time again in the Word of God together. We also invite you to stay tuned at the end of today's broadcast for information about additional studies and resources. Thanks again for being with us.
1: 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In this chapter, John is telling us that God loved us so much that he sent his Son to be the propitiation for our sins. And if God so loved us, then we also ought to love one another. Open your Bibles and come join us for today's study.
2: Human love is different. Not all forms of human love are bad, but of course, human love is rooted in self, oftentimes. And, you know, a lot of people base their love on Hollywood's definition of love. I love you because of the way you make me feel. And if the day should ever come when you stop making me feel good about myself, you know, I'll find somebody else. That's the world's love. It's selfish, it's self-oriented, and so on. And as such, human love loves its own, those that are closest to it. God's love loves, his love loves even his enemies. Turn to Matthew chapter 5. You all know this, but we're here. It's good to kind of just review. Matthew 5, starting with verse 44, I'll read it out of the NLT second edition. Jesus said, "But I say, love your enemies." Verse 45, "In that way you will be acting as true children of your Father in heaven. For he gives his sunlight to both the evil and the good, and he sends his rain on the just and on the unjust." So God loves those who hate him. He treats them kindly. Of course, if you're living in an agrarian society, agricultural society, well, obviously sunshine and rain are very important. God doesn't say, "Well, you don't love me. I'm going to withhold the sunshine from your fields or the rain from your crops." No. I mean, God loves everybody, those that love him back and those that don't, because his nature is to love. And God's love doesn't discriminate. It doesn't say, "I'm going to love you, but not you." He loves everyone and is no respecter of persons. In fact, one of the great things you can always quote to yourself, one of the verses that anytime the devil starts getting you to think God doesn't love you, just remember what Paul said in Romans 5, verse 8. God demonstrates his own love toward us in that while we were yet sinners, Christ died for us. Sinners implies we were at enmity with God. We were the enemies of God. He wasn't our enemy. I mean, when Jesus died, it satisfied the righteousness of God and allowed God to open his hands, his arms to us and tell us, "Come, I want you to be my children." Now, of course, we stood with our backs to God and our arms folded for many years saying, "I'm not going to come to you. I have too many things I want to do with my life still." And then God let life beat us up like the prodigal, you know. Life can kick the snot out of you. You know, you talk. God says, "Okay, you think you know better than me what's best for your life? Go ahead." That's the prodigal. You know, remember the prodigal son? And finally wound up slopping pigs. The worst thing a Jew could ever do. Pigs were the ultimate defiled animals. It says he came to his senses, right? Sometimes God gives us enough rope to hang ourselves until we realize, you know what, maybe God's got a better way. Maybe I need God. You know, which of course we do. And so Jesus, you know, commands, and not just in Matthew 5, but other places, Jesus commands his followers to love even our enemies. And people say, "Well, I don't get that. How can I love my enemies? I have no feelings of love for my enemies." But agape love isn't about feelings. It's about actions. It's about meeting needs. Your enemy hungers, give him something to eat. If he thirsts, give him something to drink. For in so doing, you'll pour coals of fire on his head. And the idea is you'll bring him to repentance and win a brother or a sister, you know. Of course, when you start loving people sacrificially, even your enemies, by just giving, helping, if they have a need, the feelings will come. We tend to put feelings before the actions. And God says that's backward. You put the actions first and the feelings will come. Especially this is true for other Christians, though, right? We're to love our enemies. Great, but the Bible has a lot to say about loving our brothers and sisters in Christ first and foremost. But once again, as we have talked about this in our studies in 1 John, we can't manufacture God's love. Agape is not something we can imitate or you know, manufacture. It has to come from God. And the only way we can have agape love in our hearts is if God puts it there. And that only happens when the Holy Spirit lives in our hearts. And he only moves in when we accept Christ as our Lord and Savior. And then Romans 5:5 says he pours God's love into our hearts. It's there for us to use. Now, here's an interesting thing about God's love. You think, oh, wow, this is, I never thought about this. Remember what Jesus said, that during the tribulation period, the love of many would grow cold? You know what the word love is there? Agape. What are you saying? Well, I have to believe that since agape love only comes from God and only fills the hearts of true believers, what Jesus is telling us that in the tribulation period, things will get so rough for those believers that even many of them will stop showing God's love. We can restrict the flow of God's love through our lives. It's there. We don't have to draw from it. We don't have to share it. And I tell you what, when we walk away from God and start backsliding, the flow of God's love begins to dry up because we revert back to our self-love and putting ourselves first. Warren Wiersbe said, and I quote, "There is a false love, and this kind of love God must reject. Love that is born out of the very essence of God must be spiritual and holy because God is spirit and God is light. In him is no darkness, he's holy. This true love is, listen, poured out within our hearts through his Holy Spirit who was given to us." Again, Romans 5, verse 5. "Love, therefore, is a valid test of true Christian faith." And that's what John's using it. Remember, he's talking about, look, how do you know you're really saved? How do you know you're a child of God? Is God's love in your heart? Is it there? Because if it's there, you're saved. Because it can't be there if you're not saved. God has to pour it into your heart, and then it happens when the Holy Spirit comes to live inside. All right? So Wiersbe said, you know, "Love, therefore, is a valid test of true Christian faith. Since God is love, and we have claimed a personal relationship with God, we must of necessity reveal his love in how we live. A child of God has been born of God, and therefore he or she shares God's divine nature. Since God is love, Christians ought to then love one another. The logic is unanswerable," end quote. It's irrefutable, right? And this is what John is saying. Look, he's, you know, John's writing to people that were attending churches, and John was a pastor. Yeah, an apostle, but a pastor. And he knew, as I know, in any good evangelical church, I'm not talking about, you know, denominational dead churches now. I'm talking about good, solid, Bible-teaching evangelical churches. You're going to have a whole bunch of true believers, and you're going to have some people who are not really saved. Now, they might think they are. God knows their heart, okay? And so John is wanting to minister to the believers, but challenge the counterfeit Christians, if I can put it that way, by saying, look, I want you all to go to heaven. And the only way you're going to go to heaven is if you're a true believer. And the evidence of that is God's love in your heart. If it is, you're saved. But test yourself. And John's not the only one to challenge believers that test themselves. Peter challenged us. Paul challenged us. The Lord Jesus challenged us to make sure you are really genuinely saved, because you don't want to be a part of the scene that Jesus describes in Matthew 7 where people come to him and say, "Lord, Lord," on the day of judgment. I mean, didn't we cast out demons in your name and do all kinds of incredible wonders in your name? You're telling us we're not saved? I never knew you. Depart from me, you who practice lawlessness. A lot of people who go to church who really think they're saved. And I don't know their heart. Only God does. But like John, there are things to look for, right? There's fruit. We have to be honest with ourselves and say, you know, am I really born again? Or am I playing games here? This is the time to sort that out right now. You can't wait till you stand before Jesus and hear him say, "I never knew you." Oh, well, can I accept you now, Lord? No, it's too late. Today is the day of salvation. So this is important, all right? Verse 9, 1 John 4, verse 9. In this, the love of God was manifested toward us. Now, John's talking about God's love and how God demonstrated his love. What he's going for is, watch how God demonstrated his love toward us and imitate that. In this, the love of God was manifested toward us, that God has sent his only begotten Son into the world that we might live through him, have eternal life. In this is love, not that we love God, but that he loved us and sent his Son to be the propitiation for our sins. Do you understand what John's saying? In this is love, not that we love God, but that he loved us. What he's saying is, this is really the incredible truth. It's not that we love God. He's easy to love. Okay? The incredible thing to think about is how he loved us. Sinners, enemies, defiled, hellbound. And he still loved us. You have to understand the pagan mindset that John lived among these folks. In pagan cultures, they appeased the gods by sacrificing human beings, right? And here's a message where God sacrificed himself for people. You have to understand how radical that was. I mean, it was no big deal that the pagans loved their gods, but their gods didn't really love them. The gods, the Greeks said, the Greeks had millions of gods, basically. But they also, the gods were apathetic. They didn't care about people. But God so loved the world, John? Is this what you're telling me the pagans would say? Your God so loved the world that he died for people? Wow. And this is what John's saying. This is love. This is what blows our mind. Not that we love God, but that God loves us. And proved it by dying for us. Sent his Son to be the propitiation, hang on to that word, for our sins. Beloved, verse 11, if God so loved us, we also ought to love one another. Now, it starts with the Christian family. It starts with our family in Christ. I mean, if we can't even nail that down, how are we going to love our enemies or the world? Of course, I hear all throughout this epistle something that must have really impacted John. Well, yes, it did, and it should have. Something that Jesus said the night before the cross in the upper room. You all know, we've read it about half a dozen times in the course of this study. But John 13, verses 34 and 5. A new commandment I give to you, that you love, agape, one another, as I have loved you, that you also love one another. By this all will know that you are my disciples if you have, the Greek is fervent, love for one another. Now that really impacted John, I'm sure the others as well. But we're reading his epistle and it comes through all throughout this epistle. How that John understood what Jesus was saying and how Jesus took, well, we've talked about this, in the law of God through Moses, 613 commandments. 365 were negative, thou shalt not, thou shalt not commit adultery or murder. You know, 365, one for every day of the year pretty much, thou shalt not. 248 were positive, you shall love the Lord your God with all your heart, soul, mind, and strength, and so on. Of course, the running debate was among the Pharisees and the doctors of the law, which was the greatest of the commandments? There are Christians today that will spend hours in coffee shops around America arguing doctrine when they could be out sharing the gospel. Now, I used to love to argue doctrine when I was a young Christian. That was, you know, how I showed everybody how much I knew. Now, I don't even, if a Christian wants to argue doctrine, I don't have the time. I'd rather be focusing on what we have in common, Jesus Christ. Let's focus on what we have that brings us together, not what divides us. But I wish I could remember what I was going to say. Just that we show God's love by the fact that we love each other first and foremost. You know, if we can't even do that, how are we going to begin to love the world and our enemies? But John says here in verse 10, in this is love. He's talking about God's love. He says, this is what is at the heart of God's love. Not that we love God, but that he loved us. That's the big deal. And how did he love us? By sending his son to be the propitiation for our sins. We talked about this a few months ago when we were in chapter 2, but it's such an important subject. Bear with me as I review a little bit, okay? Propitiation is a big fancy word, but it has a very simple meaning. Let me first of all tell you this. If you were to go to the dictionary and look up the word propitiation, here's what you would read for the definition. To appease someone who is angry. To appease someone who is angry. We said when we studied chapter 2, verse 2, if you apply that definition to the concept of biblical redemption, it means that Jesus died on Calvary's cross, listen, to appease an angry, red-eyed, fire-breathing God who was just so furious he was ready to wipe everybody out. And Jesus quickly, you know, ran to the cross and died to appease this angry God, the Father. That's not the God of the Bible. Some people's concept of God is like that, but that's not the God. You know, that's not what we read in the scriptures, in the Gospels. Not a proper picture of salvation, really. It's true, God hates sin because he is absolutely, infinitely holy and righteous. He has to hate sin. But it's also true that God loves sinners. See? Again, John 3:16, for God so loved the world that he gave his only begotten son, right? God so loves the world. It's not that God hates the world or is angry towards the people of the world. He loves the world of sinners. Is he angry with sin? Yeah. Yeah. We can have a God who hates sin and loves sinners. Some people have a trouble with that balance. The Bible teaches that God hates sin but loves sinners. Proved it by sending his son to die for sinners on Calvary's cross to save fallen humankind, save us from hell. In our small group last night, somebody said that when somebody first witnessed to her about how God sent his son to save us, she said, save us from what? We better be careful we don't assume, right? Because we're so used to throwing these terms around, sometimes we don't realize people don't know what we're talking about. True story. One of our Calvary pastors gave a message, evangelistic message one Sunday. As he's standing by the door where his people were filing out, this lady, this older woman who came for the first time, first Sunday there at the church, she said, Pastor, that was really a great sermon. Can I just ask you one question? He said, yes. What does the word evangelism mean? I think it was Francis Schaeffer who said years ago, we're living in a time we can no longer say the word God and expect that people will really understand what we're talking about, or what God we're talking about. We're living in a post-Christian era. And often because we hang with each other and we bounce these things around like nothing because we're so used to these terms and phrases, sometimes we don't realize that people are so unchurched out there, what we take for granted, they have no clue. So be patient and don't assume anything. Try to explain things in a very simple way so they can understand it. God sent his son to die on the cross to save us from judgment, from hell. The word propitiation does not mean the appeasing of an angry God, biblically. Rather, it means, listen, the location or place where sins are forgiven and God's righteousness is satisfied. Propitiation is the place or location where sins are forgiven and God's righteousness is satisfied. All right, well, what or where is this place where our sins were forgiven and God's righteousness was satisfied? Well, the answer is not really a what or a where, it's a who. Or in other words, the place is really a person, Jesus Christ. Turn back to chapter 2, 1 John 2, verse 2. And he himself, Jesus Christ, he himself is the propitiation for our sins. And not for ours only, but also for the sins of the whole world. Or in other words, He himself is the place, drawing from the biblical definition of propitiation. He is the place where God's holy law was satisfied. He is the place. What does that exactly mean, though? Well, to fully understand and appreciate what John is saying, and of course he's a Jew, and very familiar with the Jewish law and the Mosaic system, okay, Old Testament system of sacrifices and so on. To fully understand and appreciate what John is saying, we need to understand how sin was atoned for and God's righteousness was satisfied under the Old Covenant, the Mosaic Covenant. Back then when a Jew sinned, God had instructed that they were to bring their animal sacrifice. You can go back into the Leviticus and Deuteronomy, where God laid out for whatever sin you committed, there was a sacrifice, an animal, or sometimes there was a meal offering, or sometimes a ram or a goat, or sometimes a couple of turtle doves, you know. But God had prescribed in his law, if they had sinned, what sacrifice they were to bring to him, and they would bring their sacrifice to the priest at the tabernacle, later on the temple, where the priest would then offer the sacrifice to God and, listen, make atonement for their sin, so that their fellowship with God could be restored again. That was the idea. Sin had severed their fellowship. My hand is not short that it cannot say, neither is my ear heavy that it cannot hear, but your sins have separated you from your God, so that I won't hear your prayers any longer until, of course, the sin is atoned for. Then they were reconnected, you might say, with God. Fellowship was restored, right? And that was the idea. It was all about fellowship. It was all about being in a place where you had this fellowship or communion with God. Sin broke that. You didn't want to be in a place where sin had separated you from God, where you were out from the protective covering of God, where the blessings of God were no longer being poured upon you because of sin. You wanted to get right as quickly as you could get back with God, right? So every Jew knew this, okay? You sin, you got to bring your sacrifice. Now here's the thing, guys. Here was the problem. There was always sins, listen now, that were never atoned for. Many unknown or forgotten sins that would accumulate throughout the year. I mean, if you had to list every sin you committed this week, could you write them all down? I couldn't. Just like the Jewish people. And they knew it. They knew, well, of course, they brought sacrifices for the big stuff. But God said, if you covet, that's a sin. If you speak ill of your neighbor, that was a sin. Sometimes people do things, they don't even think about it. So they knew that throughout the course of the year, there were sins that had never been atoned for. Sins that needed to be atoned for, and they felt the guilt and the concern of unconfessed, unatoned for sins in their lives. And so God dealt with that. God chose to establish one day a year, a national day of atonement, which he called Yom Kippur. It literally means day of covering. Yom, day, Kippur, Kippurah, a covering. This was the national day of covering sins, right? And this was the day when all unknown, forgotten, or unatoned for sins could be covered and forgiven, a great day of liberation for the conscience. Read Leviticus 16. Talks about this. The Israelites knew that whatever sins they had missed throughout the year would now be taken care of, that their slate would officially and completely be wiped clean until the next time they sinned. That was the problem with the old sacrificial system. As the writer to the Hebrews points out very, very well, the blood of goats and bulls couldn't only temporarily cover sins, couldn't take sin away. So they were always having to bring another animal to cover, because sin was ongoing, right? But Yom Kippur, was a time of release and relief, and every devout Jew longed for the day of Yom Kippur, because they got to have the slate wiped clean. Their conscience was now clear. All those unknown sins, all those forgotten sins that had never been atoned for, were now going to be under the blood of the animal, and God was going to then wipe the slate clean.
0: You've been listening to Day by Day, the verse-by-verse Bible teaching ministry of Calvary Chapel in Elk Grove Village, Illinois, with Pastor Phil Ballmeyer. 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And remember to join us for Day by Day, Monday through Friday, here on this station. Thanks again for listening, and please join us again next time as we continue to study God's Word. Until then, may the Lord richly bless you and guide your steps as you walk with Him.

0: Psalm 24, verses 1 through 6. The earth is the Lord's and all its fullness, the world and those who dwell therein. For he has founded it upon the seas, and established it upon the waters. Who may ascend into the hill of the Lord, or who may stand in his holy place? He who has clean hands and a pure heart, who has not lifted up his soul to an idol, nor sworn deceitfully. He shall receive blessing from the Lord, and righteousness from the God of his salvation. This is Jacob, the generation of those who seek him, who seek your face. This has been your sustaining word of the day, brought to you by Calvary Chapel of Manitowoc.
1: God created man in his own image. Man was created out of nothing. You say, oh, no. Chapter 2, verse 7 says he was made out of the dust of the ground. No, it doesn't say God created him out of the dust of the ground. I'm sorry. If you look at your Bible carefully, you'll see a difference.

0: This is Hope for Today, and it's wonderful to have you with us for this Friday edition of the program. Genesis chapter 1, verses 3 through 31 doesn't give us a vague poem, a religious fog, or man's best guess about how things might have happened. What it does do is gives us the days of creation. Day after day, God speaks and light appears. Skies are stretched out. Land emerges. Life burst forth. And the world is formed by the word of the living God. These are not symbolic shrugs at origins. They are the literal days in which God ordered, filled, and ruled over all that he made. Today, David Hawking continues our series In the Beginning, covering the early chapters of the Bible. Stay with us as we go back to the first chapter of the Bible and watch the power of God on full display. Wow. 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Or you can make a contribution online at davidhawking.org. That's David, HOCKING.org. And I'll have our mailing addresses for you later in the program. But right now, turn to Genesis chapter 1, verse 3, and here's David.
1: Let me just show you an article that appears in a medical journal. The title of it is The Faith of an Atheist. That almost is an oxymoron, but anyway, The Faith of an Atheist. And it's talking about Cornell biologist. He's one of the best teachers on the university level in America, William Provine. And I want you just to hear some of this, that our hearts should be prepared to know the seriousness of what we are doing here. It says, biology professor William Provine begins the semester by telling his undergraduates that the species were created by a supernatural power in more or less the form they now exhibit. To buttress the argument, Provine brings in Philip E. Johnson, a University of California, Berkeley law professor and an eminent critic of Darwinian evolution. The scientific community, Johnson tells Provine students, is clinging tenaciously to a distinctively unscientific faith in Darwinian evolution. To hold fast to their Darwinian view of life, Johnson argues, biologists have somehow managed to ignore the fact that in the 135 years since Darwin published On the Origin of Species, they have produced no evidence and nothing close to a proof that any species has ever arisen from another species through any of the proposed naturalistic processes. Now, so far, so good. You would think by this, oh, he is a creationist. And the answer is no. Mr. Provine is not a believer in creation, but what he does is present to us very clearly what the issue is. He says, and I'm quoting from his classroom, if you start from a born-again Christian point of view, Provine tells his class, then it cannot be true that human beings and chimpanzees share a common ancestor without some kind of supernatural intelligence and miracle in between. Human beings, according to the Bible, have immortal souls that live on after they are dead. This is a given. It is inescapable and must be true, therefore, if you believe this, that evolutionary biology of a naturalistic kind has to be untrue. Now, the interesting thing is that he's still an evolutionist. He goes to criticize the view of the Christians, but shows enormous respect for those who take the Bible literally and shows a great disdain for those Christians who are trying to harmonize creation and evolution. He said it's an impossibility. He has more respect for a fundamentalist who believes literally in the Bible that creation was an act of God than in all the liberal theologians in the world who try to say that evolution and creation can dwell together, because they in fact cannot. And that is what we are going to show you as well. Provine points out that human beings are a prime example of unplanned organism. My vernacular analysis is that you and I are a mess. He says many physicians can prove this. Our bodies are jam-packed with frailties, delivered to us obviously by evolution, not by creation. Eyes and wings notwithstanding, the earth's plants and animals generally look less like the handiwork of a great designer and more like the creatures you would expect to find in a world that lurches along without a plan. The designs of the great intelligence, he tells his class, routinely suffer widespread and continual extinction, which tells us that the great intelligence is a flop at predicting changes in the environment. If you really accept evolution by natural selection, he says, you will soon find yourself face to face with a set of implications that undermine the fundamental assumptions of Western civilization. Listen to these. There are no gods or purposive forces in nature. If you believe in evolution, there is no inherent moral or ethical laws to guide human society. If you believe in evolution, human beings are complex machines that become ethical beings by way of heredity and environment alone, with environment always playing the larger role. If you believe in evolution, understand there is no free will in the traditional sense of being able to make uncoerced and unpredictable choices. If you believe in evolution, when you die, finally, completely, and forever. He tells us that the universe is totally purposeless and uncaring. Totally. But now the interesting thing of this article is that he is concerned about what he calls the general deterioration in American life. He says evolution has not helped this, which is greatly disturbing to him. He says there's a growing hedonism, a breakdown of families, increasing violence. We seem to be out of control. But he still does not want to believe that people are responsible for their decisions. It's all a matter of evolutionary thought and genetic and environmental factors, nothing more. He says people do make decisions, but they are random. They are not based on free will or rational thought. It's just deterministic influence. Free will is not simply a myth, he says. It's a destructive myth, one of the meanest, nastiest, most divisive ideas we've ever developed in our cultural history. We use it to actually, can you believe it, blame people for their actions. Woo! This man needs the Lord, folks. He says the creationists are wrong about evolution. Evolution is a fact. But they are better theologians than all the liberal men I've heard of who see no conflict in science and religion. Actually, the biblical creationists are absolutely right. There is a conflict, and we do not agree. They've made their choice, but I don't believe they freely made it. They were pressured into the decision by environmental factors. But because they reject evolution so completely and vociferously, I respect that. Do you understand? He presents a clear-cut case that we have been trying to say, and we're going to say in more detail. All those dear, well-meaning, sincere Christians who are trying to harmonize evolution with the creation account, give it up, folks. It's one or the other, and he's exactly right. They are not able to be harmonized. And I am starting with the premise that this is true. It always has been true, it's still true, and there's nothing wrong with it. And everything in this world is diametrically opposed to it. We are faced with an enormous issue, and that means that secular society has gotten rid of moral standards precisely because they do believe in evolution. We've lost our moorings. We don't have stability in our society anymore. Why? Because evolution, in fact, and I agree with him, rules out God, rules out creation, rules out moral law. It's one or the other. It's either God's view or it's the world's view. What is your worldview? Genesis chapter 1. Isn't this refreshing? in the beginning, God created the heaven and the earth. And the earth was without form and void, and darkness was upon the face of the deep. And the Spirit of God moved upon the face of the waters. And God said, let there be light. And there was light. And God saw the light that it was good, and God divided the light from the darkness, and God called the light day, and the darkness he called night. And the evening and the morning were the first day. And God said, let there be a firmament in the midst of the waters, and let it divide the waters from the waters. And God made the firmament and divided the waters which were under the firmament from the waters which were above the firmament, and it was so. And God called the firmament heaven, and the evening and the morning were the second day. And God said, let the waters under the heaven be gathered together into one place, and let the dry land appear. And it was so. And God called the dry land earth, and the gathering together of the waters called he seas. And God saw that it was good. And God said, let the earth bring forth grass, the herb yielding seed, the fruit tree yielding fruit, after its kind, whose seed is in itself upon the earth. And it was so. And the earth brought forth grass and herb yielding seed after its kind, and the tree yielding fruit, whose seed was in itself after its kind. And God saw that it was good. And the evening and the morning were the third day. And God said, let there be lights in the firmament of the heaven to divide the day from the night, and let them be for signs and for seasons and for days and years. And let them be for lights in the firmament of the heaven to give light upon the earth. And it was so. And God made two great lights, the greater light to rule the day, the lesser light to rule the night. He made the stars also. And God set them in the firmament of the heaven to give light upon the earth, and to rule over the day and over the night, and to divide the light from the darkness. And God saw that it was good. And the evening and the morning were the fourth day. And God said, let the waters bring forth abundantly the moving creature that hath life, and fowl that may fly above the earth in the open firmament of heaven. And God created great, and there are many, many interpretations here, living creature, sea monsters, beasts of the ocean. There's lots of, we'll talk about it when we get to it. And every living creature that moveth, which the waters brought forth abundantly after their kind, and every winged fowl after its kind, and God saw that it was good. And God blessed them, saying, be fruitful and multiply, and fill the waters and the seas, and let fowl multiply in the earth. And the evening and the morning were the fifth day. And God said, let the earth bring forth a living creature after its kind, cattle and creeping thing and beast of the earth after its kind. And it was so. And God made the beast of the earth after its kind, and cattle after their kind, and everything that creepeth upon the earth after its kind. And God saw that it was good. And God said, let us make man in our image after our likeness, and let them have dominion over the fish of the sea, and over the fowl of the air, and over the cattle, and over all the earth, and over every creeping thing that creepeth upon the earth. So God created man in his own image. In the image of God created he him, male and female created he them. And God blessed them, and God said unto them, be fruitful and multiply, and replenish the earth, and subdue it, and have dominion over the fish of the sea, and over the fowl of the air, and over every living thing that moveth upon the earth. And God said, behold, I have given you every herb-bearing seed which is upon the face of all the earth, and every tree in which is the fruit of a tree yielding seed. To you it shall be for meat or food. And every beast of the earth, and to every fowl of the air, and to every thing that creepeth upon the earth wherein there is life, I have given every green herb for meat. And it was so. And God saw everything that he had made, and behold, it was very good. And the evening and the morning were the sixth day. Thus the heavens and the earth were finished, all the host of them. And on the seventh day God ended his work which he had made. And he rested on the seventh day from all his work which he had made. And God blessed the seventh day and sanctified it, because that in it he had rested from his work which God created and made. These are the generations of the heavens and the earth when they were created, in the day that the Lord God made the earth and the heavens. Those days of creation that we've just read, they display the wonderful work of God. There's no doubt about it. From the opening, chapter 1, verse 1, God created, until the end of chapter 2, verse 4, the Lord God made the earth and the heavens. God is mentioned 36 times. It truly displays the wonderful work of God. Let me tell you three things about that. Number one, it was original. It was original. I have a book, a textbook, that deals with evolution. And there's one thing that really amazes me. Everything develops an evolution off of some previously existing material. When you back up and say, well, where did the first whatever happen? Where did it? And, you know, they come out with dialectical materialism of Hegel in reality that's behind communism because they say that matter is eternal. No, friends, God is eternal. The days of creation demonstrate that they're all original. Turn to Romans chapter 4 and look at verse 17. The days of creation, number one, display the wonderful work of God. And in analyzing that, first, it was original. That's why it's the wonderful work of God. In Romans chapter 4, verse 17, speaking of Abraham, it says, as it is written, I have made thee a father of many nations before him whom he believed, even God, watch this, who quickeneth or gives life to the dead and calleth those things which are not as though they were. God created out of nothing. Similar thought in Hebrews chapter 11 and verse 3. Hebrews 11 and verse 3. There was no previously existing material or chemical or one cell deal, nothing. It came totally out of nothing. Hebrews 11 verse 3. Through faith we understand that the worlds were framed by the word of God, so that things which are seen were not made of things which do appear. Now go back to Genesis 1, please, and I want you to see something. There are two verbs that describe God's original work. One is the Hebrew word bara, translated created. It appears 53 times in the Bible and 7 times in our chapter, from chapter 1, verse 1 to chapter 2, verse 4. Verse 1, God created. Then you have to jump all the way to verse 21 to see it again. God created great sea monsters or living creatures or whales, as it is in Old King James. And notice God created them. They didn't develop out of smaller celled animal life. God created these giant creatures of the ocean. That's what it says. Interesting that God would put the word bara for creation right at that point. You find it again in verse 27. So God created man in his own image. Man was created out of nothing. Look at verse 7 of chapter 2. The Lord God, what's the next word? Formed man of the dust of the ground and breathed in his nostrils the breath of life, and man became a living soul. Did God create man in his own image? Yes. If he said, did God create man with a physical body, we'd say no. He made it. He formed it out of the dust of the ground. But you see, the image of God that we are created in is referring to the invisible, immaterial part of man. God did not have a body at the time. God became flesh and dwelt among us at the time of Christ, but God is spirit. And according to the Bible, he made us in his own image. So the spirit

0: 2. This is the book of the generations of Adam. In the day that God created man, in the likeness of God made he him. Male and female created he them, and blessed them, and called their name Adam, or man, in the day when they were created, or human. This is very important to understand. In this verse, man is both created and made. Did you notice that, verse 1? In the text of Genesis 1, we have, in addition to the word created, we have the word made, which is used 10 times in our passage from Genesis 1:1 to chapter 2, verse 4. There are many people who study this passage who try to make a distinction between creation and making. I suggest to you they're used interchangeably. Let me show you why. Look at chapter 1, verse 26. God made is a Hebrew word, asah. God created, bara. And people try to say this is a difference, and they try to work in evolution through that. Friends, I'm here to tell you in this series that evolution is not compatible with a biblical record at all. Not at all. And it's going to cause some of you, I think, some consternation before we're done. And if it does, I will be thoroughly blessed.
1: 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David's going to put the finishing touches on our study time for today in just a moment or two, so don't go anywhere. First, Matt's here, and together we're going to share a powerful resource that goes hand in hand with our current radio series.
2: Our resource spotlight for May shines on our book, The Beginning. It's 150 pages of teaching through Genesis 1 through 11. Jim, think about the last time you witnessed a rainbow. It's a remarkable, beautiful reminder of God's promise to never again destroy the world with a flood.
1: Matt, God keeps his word, doesn't he?
2: Mm-hmm.
1: But think about the disdain our culture has today for biblical teaching. Compromises made in churches today, redefining marriage, embracing evolutionary theory on the origin of life.
2: In spite of all evidence to the contrary.
1: Exactly. And the denial of truth, integrity, and the perfect applicability and divine authorship of the Bible.
2: You know, these issues are not just contemporary. They're outlined and addressed in the events of Genesis chapters 1 through 11, and a thorough study through the passages provides clear answers.
1: Matt, it's very easy to get discouraged by the evil flourishing around us today.
2: Right, big time.
1: But with your dad's book, The Beginning, From Creation to the Flood, you'll take a confidence-building, exciting journey through the first 11 chapters of the Bible.
2: Yeah, the comparison between early civilization and contemporary culture are amazing, but the teaching on creation, the fall, the nature of mankind, and the justice and grace of God are outstanding.
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2: And please pray for Hope for Today.
1: To request your copy of David's book, The Beginning, From Creation to the Flood, call us in the U.S. at 800-75-BIBLE. 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And just before David continues, let me say this. As the month is drawing to a close, we're asking who will help us finish strong and keep this clear, strong Bible teaching going out. 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This is the truth of God's Word reaching people who need something real. 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And so many who want another opportunity in their day to get into the Word of God. 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

0: That's David, HOCKING.org. Well, now here again is David.
1: I believe a lot of us have checked our brains off at the door on this issue to the point that we just hope the Lord works it out, which of course he will. But he holds us responsible for his revelation. And a lot of us have bought into evolutionary thinking without seeing that it's in total, radical opposition to what the Bible teaches. Is there a difference between created and made? I think not. Turn to chapter 1 again and look at verse 26. Let us, what's the word? Make man. Verse 27, God what? Created. Now in chapter 1, verse 31, God saw everything that he had made. Does that include what he created also? Of course. Look, please, in chapter 2, verse 3, and I think this settles it. God blessed the seventh day, sanctified it, because in it he had rested from all his work, which God created and what? Made. You see, they're used interchangeably. In verse 4, the same thing. These are generations of the heavens of the earth when they were created in the day that the Lord God, what? Made the earth and the heavens. Don't let so-called Bible teachers who are trying to integrate evolution and creation, don't let them make the distinction over creation and the word made. The two words are interchangeable.
0: Well, thank you, David. And next time we continue our look at the days of creation right here on Hope for Today.
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4: It's 58 degrees.
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0: You're listening to Straight from the Heart, the Bible teaching radio ministry of Calvary Chapel, Philadelphia. Our teacher here on Straight from the Heart is Senior Pastor Joe Foch. We're currently in the New Testament going verse by verse through the Gospel of Mark. On today's broadcast, we'll continue our study beginning in chapter 7. Before we finish, I'll give you some additional information so you can contact us with any questions or comments. But first, open your Bible to Mark chapter 7, and let's join Pastor Joe as he continues.
1: Then came together unto him the Pharisees, and certain of the scribes which came from Jerusalem. And when they saw some of his disciples eating bread with defiled, that is to say, with unwashed hands, they found fault. So here comes some of the bigwigs from Jerusalem, the scribes and the Pharisees, not coming to hear, not coming to see, but coming to find fault. No doubt they heard that he had fed 5,000 men plus women and children in the wilderness, and they must be thinking, aha, this guy doesn't wash hands. They're not thinking this guy rebukes the wind and the sea. This guy cleanses lepers. He opens the eyes of the blind. This guy sways the multitudes in the things of God. This guy feeds the hungry. This guy heals the sick. They're thinking this guy doesn't wash his hands. He's eating with defiled hands. Now, that's not unclean hands. It's ceremonially unclean. It's a religious thing. It doesn't mean their hands were dirty. I'm sure their hands were dirty. But he's not making them. That's my wife that does that. You come to my house, you wash your hands. The antibacterial soap. And it's not a bad idea. You're raising kids, make them wash their hands. The hospitals in the area every so many years come back to making everybody wash their hands again. I'm not against washing hands. But this is something vastly different. It was a ceremony. Some of the things that I jotted down about are interesting. The Torah, Midrash, Mishnah, the Gemara all together talk about this. The Talmud, 523 books, 22 volumes, all of them speak about washings. The Mishnah says to transgress the oral tradition was greater than transgressing the law. Rabbi Eliezer said he who expounds the scripture in opposition to the tradition of the elders will have no part in the world to come. The Mishnah said, any rabbi who disregards washings should be excommunicated. To slight hand washings is a crime worthy of death. It's better to go 4 miles to wash your hands than to eat without unwashed hands. One who neglects washing after eating is as guilty as a murderer. There were 65 pages on hand washing. 65 pages. Hillel and Shammai, two prominent rabbis who usually did not agree, agreed on 18 different decrees of hand washing. And if all of that wasn't crazy enough, they believe there was a tradition, there was a demon named Shibta, S-H-I-B-T-A, a demon, his name was Shibta, he would come and sit on your hands and defile your hands. If you sat around with your hands on your lap or something, you couldn't see it, but he was sitting on everybody's hands, making their hands dirty. So they had this whole tradition. You had to wash first from your elbows down to your fingertips. Then you had to take your fists and wash them a certain way in your hands. Then you had to wash with your hands back up again because you had elbow dirt that ran down onto your hands. So they had to run back the other way, and then you didn't want that there. So then you had to wash again with your wrist pointed down so everything would kind of run to the back of your wrist and drip off. This was complicated. I'm done eating by now. I didn't wash my kids. They're over by the time all of this is done. And then there were after washings. So they come to Jesus, and they're accusing him of not maintaining the tradition of the elders. Now, I was going to use the word tradition 5 times through this passage. Here's the thing. What they're going to do is they're going to pit the Word of God against their traditions. The living Word of God, the written Word of God, versus their traditions. I'm not against traditions. There are family traditions that many of us have in our families that are great things. on holidays and the certain ways we do things on the 4th of July. Those are good things. There are traditions nationally that we have, and I think they're important. Tradition is not a bad thing. I think there are very many patriotic things that go on because of national tradition that are important. And I'm not even against traditional things in religion until they begin to supersede the written word of God, till they begin to strangle genuine spiritual life. Because Sunday, you know, there are several billion people on the planet who claim to be Christian, many of them strangled by tradition all over this planet today, and millions, tens of millions, hundreds of millions, not going to heaven. They have tradition, but not the word of God. Never been born again, never come to Christ. They embrace the tradition of the church and not Jesus. And it isn't just historic tradition is bad. We can have, you know, current traditions that become important to us, and we think if somebody doesn't do it our way, that it's not spiritual. And there's enough of that goes around, and it can go on here too. You know, you have to use guitars, you have to wear a Hawaiian shirt, you have to, you know, you have to do this, you have to do that. We can create our own flavor of traditions. The truth is always found in the Word of God. They come to Jesus and his disciples, and they saw them eating with defiled, and that's not dirty, it's ceremonially defiled, that is unwashed hands, and they found fault. For the Pharisees and all the Jews, except they wash their hands often, many ways, eat not, holding the tradition of the elders. And when they come from the market, except they wash, they eat not. And many other things there be which they have received to hold as the washing of cups and of pots and of brazen vessels and of tables and so forth, and so much of that in the Mishnah. Then the Pharisees and scribes asked him, "Why walk not thy disciples according to the tradition of the elders, but eat bread with unwashen hands?" Why are you ignoring the tradition of the elders? Now, look, Jesus never cowers. You know, there are times when it says he just passes through their midst quietly. There are times, and in Matthew's rendition here, he says, just let them alone. Let the blind lead the blind. Jesus will pick his battles, and he'll pick them wisely. And there are times when he steps up to the plate because the misconception of who God is and of God's word is so damaging that he steps into the middle of things to set it straight. There are times when he turns around and walks away. I wish that we could be that wise. I wish I could be that wise sometimes. He answered and he said unto them, "Well hath Isaiah prophesied of you, hypocrites." Now you got to understand there's a crowd here, okay? No one has ever talked to these guys like this before. No one in front of the people has ever called them a hypocrite. They're blowing steam out their ears, I guarantee you. "Well hath Isaiah prophesied of you, hypocrites, as it is written, this people honoreth me with their lips, but their heart is far from me. Howbeit in vain do they worship me, teaching for doctrines the commandments of men, laying aside the commandment of God. You hold the tradition of men as of washing of pots and cups and many other such like things you do." And he said unto them, "Full well ye reject the commandment of God, that you may keep your own tradition." He gives an example. "For Moses said, honor thy father and thy mother. Whosoever curseth father or mother, let him die the death." Some of us wouldn't be here, huh? Back in those days, to curse your mom and dad was a capital offense. "But you say, if a man shall say to his father or mother, it is Corban, that is to say, a gift, by whatsoever thou mightest be profited by me, he shall be free." Now, what it's talking about is this. There was no Social Security then. There were no retirement homes. Your mom and dad lived on, and your mom died, or your dad died, whatever. There was a patriarch, your mom, your dad, the oldest member of the family, and they were due respect. They cared for you when you were born. They changed your diaper. They fed you. They give you a start in life. And when the tables were turned, you know, it's not just, you know, a problem with kids or teenagers not being honorable or respecting their parents. You certainly were to do that. And you know, many times if we fight with our parents, you know, when my kids, you know, fought with their mom, and I always had to be the referee. I had the whistle and the striped shirt. And even if I knew that Kathy was wrong and they were right about the particular argument, they were wrong because they had transgressed something before that, and that was not honoring her. Anything, you know, many things Kathy and I settled alone, talking by ourselves about things about raising the kids. But they had already transgressed something the scripture asked of them, and that was, hey, this woman squeezed you out into this world. I watched it four times. And they wouldn't have life. God chose this woman as the vessel to give you physical life. And the reason you're breathing and you're alive is because of her. And there's a certain honor you owe because of God. Look, I know, and I'm not naive, some of you were raised in a home where the parent was unhonorable. There was molestation. There was drunkenness. There were things wrong. I understand that. And I'm not trying to be cavalier about these things. But any of you who are raised in a half-sane environment, God asked to honor the mother and father and then laid a particular responsibility on us in the old age of our parents to take care of them. My dad had always been the caregiver, took care of my mom, and in the last 6-7 months of his life, I became his chauffeur. I drove him to all the doctor's appointments, and he felt terrible about that. And I said, Dad, I'm not doing this because I have to do it. I'm doing this because I get to do it. You're my dad. I love you. We're only going to do this one time. We're not going to get to rehearse it. We want to do it right. And I'm so glad that I got to be part of that until he passed. And there's an honoring of mother and father, caring for them. Well, the traditions of the elders in Jesus' day said this. If you come to the temple with your wealth, anything you say Corbin about then becomes money you can give to the temple to support the temple and the worship of God, and you're free from giving that then to your parents. That was never written in the law. That was a tradition they invented, and the scribes and the Pharisees in particular loved that because they were on the receiving end of it. And Jesus says to them, you say if a man says to his father or mother, it is Corban, that is to say a gift, by whatsoever thou mightest be profited by me, he shall be free. You suffer him no more to do aught for his father or his mother, making the word of God of none effect through your tradition which you have delivered, and many such like things do ye. Jesus gives them an example, says you set aside the word of God for your tradition. Look, we could sit here and write a list in churches, in traditional liturgical America, of places where they embrace liturgy and tradition and ordain immoral people and put them in the pulpit, or where they set aside the truths of God's word, or it's forbidden to talk about sin because people get bad self-esteem, you know, or you can't say, you know, there's so many places where the truth of God's word is set aside for tradition, for a certain type of management or approach to ministry, and making the word of God of none effect. Let me tell you something. I believe with all of my heart in the days we live in and the days that remain, if God is ever going to pour out his spirit again, it's going to be where his word is honored as his word without compromise. And I don't know if that's going to happen, but if it does happen, it will be where his word is his word without apology. And it has that authority. And it should in our hearts and lives. And, you know, praise the Lord that we can sit here and study his word week after week. And when he had called all the people unto them. Now, so he reproves the Pharisees and scribes in front of the crowds. And then he says to the people, okay, guys, come here. I want to talk to you all. And he kind of draws them all in. He says, hearken unto me, every one of you, and understand. I want you to listen. Hearken is to lend your heart, not just your ear. And I want you to understand. He asked two things, hearken and understand. There is nothing from without a man that entering into him can defile him. I try to tell my wife that when I eat pepperoni, and she's always worried about, hey, honey, this is what the, can't, don't you believe Jesus? You say grace, and we're fine. There is nothing from without a man entering into him that can defile him, but the things which come out of him, those are they that defile the man. Spiritual, not physical. If any man have ears to hear, let him hear. And when he was entered into the house from the people, his disciples, we're told in Matthew it was Peter, asked him concerning the parable. No, it isn't a parable. He just told them the truth. And for them, it's radical for them to hear this. So they say, well, is this a parable? He said unto them, are you so without understanding also? Do you not perceive that whatsoever thing from without enters into the man, it cannot defile him? Because it enters into his, it entereth not into his heart, but into his belly. And then it goes out in the draught, purging all meats. Try to track this with me, guys. Refrigerator, mouth, belly, toilet. We have a problem here? That doesn't defile anybody. It doesn't go into his heart. It goes into his belly. It doesn't defile him. He said, it's that which cometh out of a man that defile him. For from within the heart of men proceed evil thoughts, adultery. Now, let me tell you something as we go through this. Okay, look. You've grown up in a traditional church. You've grown up in a religious system. I'm not naive enough to say, okay, you heard it. Change. That's it. You're done. We don't have to talk about this subject anymore. It should be out of your system. Because here's Peter, we're told in Matthew, is the one who questions Jesus about this. Peter says, Jesus is a Peter, don't you understand? This is not a parable. There's nothing secret here. What you eat doesn't defile you. It doesn't go in your heart. It goes in your belly, and then it passes through. It's the heart that's the issue. Now, in the book of Acts, Peter's staying at the house of Simon the Tanner. Goes up on a roof. There's a sheet let down from heaven with all kinds of animals on it. And Jesus says to Peter, kill and eat. Peter says, not so, Lord. Those are three words that really don't fit together. Not so, Lord. I've never eaten anything unclean. And Jesus doesn't say, duh, don't you remember the first lesson? We went, you know, and three times the Lord lets that sheet down from heaven and finally says, that which I, you know, have called clean, don't call common. It's not done. He comes to Antioch. And there, evidently, Peter's enjoying fellowship with the Gentile Christians. He's eating Italian sausage, soppressata, gabagool. He's having a great time. And it says, certain brethren come from Jerusalem, from James. And it says, Peter withdrew. It's an interesting word. It means he trimmed his sails. And it says he even led Barnabas astray. He stopped eating with the Gentiles. This is a third eating problem he has. Peter seems to learn everything in threes, unlike us. We're fours and fives, I think, sometimes. And Paul says, I had to rebuke Peter to his face because he was not walking according to the gospel, orthopedeo. He was not walking straight-footedly according to the gospel of Christ. So, look, God understands us. He knows that we settle into routines. We settle into traditional things. We settle into religious systems. And he doesn't, you know, blast us out of them with nitroglycerin. He woos us, and he speaks to us, and he draws us, and he changes us, line upon line, precept upon precept, here a little, there a little, sowing his word into our hearts where it replaces so much of the tradition and liturgy that we've been bound to. And Jesus said, you'll know the truth, and the truth will make you free. He was patient with Peter. Peter's the one who asked the questions here. Peter's the one he has to correct in the book of Acts. Peter's the one he has to correct him again later. And it's into this, in regards to this one issue here. Jesus says, don't you understand? It's not, what goes into you doesn't defile you. It's what comes forth from the heart. The way the Bible says, guard your heart with all diligence because from it flows the issues of life. Honest. We've seen people in our church, sometimes brilliant, master's degree, PhD, fall into sin because they didn't guard their heart. Desire itself, what drives the man, is a spiritual issue. It's a heart issue. And the heart will always make a convert of the mind. If you let it play and you let it speak and you don't bring it under the word of God, in time, the heart desire will always make a convert of the mind. And then somebody will do something, they'll say, I would give my right arm if I could turn this back one day. I've made such a mess of things. I've done such a stupid thing. Jesus said, it's not what goes into a man that defiles the man. It's what proceeds from the heart. David said, I've hidden thy word in my heart that I might not sin against thee. Jesus in John 17, praying to the Father, verse 17 says, Father, sanctify them through thy truth. Thy word is truth. What a powerful effect God's word can have on us in regards to our hearts. That which cometh out of the man, that's what defiles him. From within, out of the heart of men, proceed evil thoughts. You ever have one of those? I know some of you are thinking, if this guy don't get the study over, I'm going to kill him. You have one right now. Evil thoughts, adulteries, fornications, which is porneias, unclean. It would be pornography, it would be, you know, just things unclean sexually. Murders, thefts, covetousness, wickedness, deceit, lasciviousness, an evil eye. On top of everything else, somebody gives you the evil eye. It has to do with envy and jealousy. An evil eye, blasphemy, pride, and certainly this sums everything up, foolishness, the human heart. And Isaiah will tell us it pleased the Lord to bruise him. He hath laid on him the iniquity of us all. He who knew no sin was made sin that you and I might be the very righteousness of God. Romans tells us how God can both be just and the justifier of the ungodly. This is the human heart. Isn't it wonderful that he gives us a new nature, a new creation in Christ Jesus? Old things are passed away. All things have become new. And let me tell you something. Those descriptions, like Galatians 5, describe your old man. Your fallen nature is still there. The power of it is broken. We're told not to let it reign, but it's still there. Anytime you want to look within, it is still there. The Bible doesn't say rehab it. Some Christians spend their entire life trying to rehab that stuff, and it never gets rehabbed. Don't negotiate with it. Don't rehab it. Crucify it. Consider it dead. Don't let it reign in your mortal body. We have the power of God's Holy Ghost. And it says, if we walk in the Spirit, we will not fulfill the lust of the flesh. Doesn't say this, and because we're legalistic, we always get it backwards in our mind, and we think, if I don't fulfill the lust of the flesh, then I'll walk in the Spirit. That's not what the Bible says. It says, walk in the Spirit, and if you do that, you won't fulfill the lust of the flesh. And it outlines them the same here, the human heart.
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3: Welcome to Creation, Evolution, and Science Ministries with your host, Russ Miller. And now, here's Russ.
4: God's word tells us to beware of false science, so let's look at some scientific facts. In real science, a researcher takes existing evidence and builds a story which appears to fit the facts at hand. Then predictions are made and tested to see if the story or hypothesis holds up to scrutiny. That's real science. Darwin's tale began with no evidence, just the story, and predicted that the fossil record would be full of missing links and that science would find that one kind of animal can change into other kinds of critters. So what have the past 150 years of scientific research shown? First, zero missing links exist that will stand up to scrutiny, and researchers know of no way for nature to add new and beneficial genetic data to one kind's gene pool so that it can change into other kinds. Only the biblical worldview fits the evidence. God bless, and have a great day.
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6: It's 59 degrees.

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0: Welcome to the Sustaining Word, a listener-supported teaching ministry of Calvary Chapel, Manitowoc, Wisconsin. 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
1: Look at verse 29. And when all the people heard him, even the tax collectors justified God, having been baptized with the baptism of John. But the Pharisees and lawyers rejected the counsel of God for themselves, not having been baptized by him. So two divisions of people we see here. Those who had repented of their sins and were baptized by John in preparation for the Messiah. Those who went through with this, it was easy for them to receive Jesus when he came. But those who rejected John's baptism or repentance, they weren't open, they rejected the Messiah. And Luke says it's the religious leaders, the doctors of the law. They couldn't accept these things. It was too hard. Remember what Jesus said in verse 23, "Blessed is he who is not offended because of me." These religious leaders were offended. They couldn't accept it. Tragic. They saw themselves as righteous. "I don't need to go to a doctor, I'm fine." And they were spiritually dead. And they needed the great physician, they needed Jesus. They weren't good. They weren't righteous before God. In fact, the Bible says there's none righteous, no, not one. All have sinned and fallen short of the glory of God. So, I mean, none, not one, all have sinned, except who? Not you, not me, no one. Pretty simple. We all need a Savior because we're all sinners. But again, not all will receive him. Tragic. Many are offended by the message and made to stumble. Look at verse 31. And the Lord said, "To what then shall I liken the men of this generation? And what are they like? They are like children sitting on the marketplace and calling to one another, saying, 'We played the flute for you, and you did not dance. We mourned to you, and you did not weep. For John the Baptist came neither eating bread nor drinking wine, and you say he has a demon. The Son of Man has come eating and drinking, and you say, look, a glutton and a wine bibbler, a bibber, a friend of tax collectors and sinners. But wisdom is justified by all her children.'" You know how true this is. Jesus is showing us that there are people who are never satisfied. It doesn't matter what you say or do. They are upset. They're mad. And no matter what you do, you can't win. Have you ever met anyone like that? Yeah, it's crazy. And Jesus uses a picture of children playing. They're joyous playing music. And some of the people refused to dance, to get involved. So they toned things down. They mourned like they were at a funeral. And then they refused to weep. Kind of strange, but now Jesus is driving home this point by taking this illustration and making it real. He applies it to John the Baptist and himself. Two different people with the same message, and yet the people struggled receiving what John the Baptist said, and they struggled what Jesus said. See, John the Baptist was ascetic. He denied himself of things. And so the Jews, as they looked upon him, as these religious leaders observed his life, and they did, they watched him, they came to the conclusion that he was demon-possessed. How do you get that? On the other hand, they examine the lifestyle of Jesus. He's eating and drinking with sinners. He's a glutton. How do you win? You can't. Nothing made them happy. They were never satisfied. Why? Why were they never happy? Why wasn't there joy in their life? Because joy is found in who? The Lord. That was the problem. They weren't happy. Psalm 16:11, David said, "You will show me the path of life. In your presence is fullness of joy. At your right hand are pleasures forevermore." You know, as you reject Jesus, you don't possess that true joy that's only found in him. And here's the thing. As Christians, if we're lacking that joy in our life, we're not looking in the right place. We're looking at wrong things. We're looking at this world for that joy. I can't wait for this. I can't wait for that. You know, our joy is found in the Lord. And in his presence is fullness of joy. David's not speaking when he dies he's going to be with the Lord. Spending time with the Lord in his presence. Reading his word. Meditating upon God's word. Praying. In his presence you find tremendous joy, peace. Now, I shared a lot over the last several weeks about how disappointing the news has been lately. I don't even watch it anymore. I really don't. It's very rare. I'll watch local news. But when it comes to national news, it's like everything is so negative. I don't want to. It's ridiculous. You think the world's going to come to an end. It's horrible. So I'll watch Andy Griffin. At least it's a wholesome show. But, you know, our joy's got to be found in Him. Is that going to be found in this world? You know, some people, you know, I get so many emails, and I don't know how I get on these lists, but I do. You know, Trump's going to save the world. He's going to do this. And he's, you know, it's almost like he's Jesus. No, he's not. He's a human being. Praise God he got in office. Hopefully he does a great job. You know, we look forward to that. Is it going to happen? I don't know. But my joy is not based on what happens. What if everything falls apart? Am I going to go, oh, man, I should have voted for Hillary? I don't think so. But you know what I mean? Do you know what I mean? If our joy is focused upon what he's doing, and I'm just using him as an example, I'm not picking on him, and something doesn't happen the way I think it should, my joy is gone. But go pick it, yeah. Burn buildings, oh. My joy's got to be in him. This is not my home. I'm an alien and a stranger. I'm just passing through. And God will use me here on this earth to be a witness and of him, an ambassador of Jesus Christ to a world that is lost and dying. But if I'm so consumed with this world, then everything that happens is devastating. It's horrible. And I'm miserable. I don't want to be miserable. I'm going to be with the Lord for eternity. I'm going to start enjoying it now, right? Why am I going to wait till I die? That's crazy. And here's the other thing that I guess we need to look at. You will not please everyone. I know, isn't that brilliant? It's incredible what I come up with. But don't we try? And then when we fail, it's, you know, it's kind of like here. You're, you know, having a great time. Oh, man, look at him, man. Look at that. Then you're mourning. No, we don't want to do that either. Oh, come on. What do you want? You're never going to please everyone. My feeling's always been, and, you know, maybe this is an issue for me, but if you don't feel this is where God wants you to be, you need to find a church where God wants you, right? I don't hold people here. I don't lock the door. We'd have a really big church if I did, but, you know, it's illegal. You can't do that. No, where does God want you? Because you need to grow. And again, if you're looking for me to please you with everything I do, I'll just give you a heads up. It's not going to happen. We're two different people. My wife and I, we disagree on things. Hard to believe, I know. She's not here. But I'm always right. That's what you get for not coming. But you know what I mean? We're going to disagree. But we do agree on the foundational truths of the Scripture. There may be some areas that we think, well, maybe we should do it this way or do it that. Hey, praise God, let me know. If I think it's good, we'll do it. But we will never please everyone, and that's where we get into trouble. Now, one writer, he put it like this. We must give up the idea of trying to please everyone. The thing is impossible, and the attempt is mere waste of time. We must be content to walk in Christ's steps and then let the world say what it likes. Do what we will, we shall never satisfy it or silence its ill-natured remarks. It's first found fault with John the Baptist and then with his blessed master, and it will go on complaining and finding fault with the master's disciples so long as one of them is left upon the earth. Now, what we've done here in the 21st century in the church, and it began back in the 20th century, is we want the world to like us, and so we become like the world. The church looks just like the world. There's nothing different, and it compromises to be like the world. I'm going to share just a couple statements with you, a few statements, and see how many churches are practicing at least one of these things, probably several of them. Number one, teaching that the Bible is not inspired and inerrant. Think about that. The Bible is the Word of God. It's the measure of truth, of righteousness. And if you reduce the Bible to not being inspired, you know what you do with it? You make it on the same level as the Quran, the Book of Mormon, or whatever. When you lose the authority of God's Word, then man-made doctrines creep in. You know, incredible. That's what we see. In fact, the Word of God, the authority and inspiration of the Scripture, is really the anchor that keeps the church from drifting into error. Here's another one. Using books instead of the Bible in Bible study, which is kind of funny when you think about it because it's Bible study, but we're not studying the Bible, we're studying other books. Now, it's okay to use other books that assist in Bible study, but the Bible should be the central source of spiritual truth, not books about the Bible. You know, it's amazing that we will believe the words of men written in books than the word of God inspired to us by the Holy Spirit. Incredible. Teaching that there is more than one way to God besides Jesus. Yeah, it's moral relativism, you know. It's just, hey, whatever. You know, we don't want to hear there's only one way. It's too narrow. Well, it is the narrow road. The broad way leads to destruction. Sorry. There is no other way to be saved. Being embarrassed to say that Jesus is the only way to salvation. It's the truth. So if you're not speaking the truth, if you're not telling people that Jesus is the only way, you're making them comfortable about going to hell. Teaching that there is no absolute right or wrong. Again, moral relativism. That's what we see today. If it's true, it's true if it's true for you. Well, that's the most ridiculous thing I've ever heard. God has given us a standard to live by. We need to follow that. Be careful to not offend anyone at the expense of biblical truth. You know, whether people like what I say or not, that's up to them. I'm going to teach you the Bible from Genesis through Revelation, verse by verse, and I'm going to offend you. There's a warning. Don't be mad at me. Talk to God about it. And think about it. The gospel that offends no one is not the gospel of the Bible, because the gospel is offensive to people. Pastors preaching moralism instead of Christ-centered messages. Yeah, it's just about being good. Be a nice person. Really, do you have the power to do that? Only Jesus gives us that power by his Spirit. Approving homosexuality. That's huge today in the church. Women elders. That offends a lot of people. But we don't see that in the Bible. Not condemning the sins of society. We don't like to do that. We're intimidated. Well, I don't want to offend anyone. You will. That's just the way it is. Psychology is an authority on human nature. I think the creator of heaven and earth is the authority on human nature, don't you? Not man. The Bible says we're sinners by nature, we're selfish, we're prideful, and we need the saving work of God in our lives. Psychology says, oh, you were just, you know, abused as a child, you were have a low self-esteem. No, you're a sinner. Get over it. You need Jesus. Crazy. Politically correct terms from the pulpit. I don't want to offend. I'm not going to use the word sin because that's offensive. Crazy. You know, going to church is a social habit. Well, yeah, we have, it's just great getting together with everyone. Well, yeah, the fellowship is really important. But we go to church to worship God, to learn, to be corrected, to grow. Missionaries not sent out or supported. Yeah, that's important. The church is becoming secular. The church is becoming like the world. And we have this notion that the world is going to love us. It's not. How do I know that? John chapter 15, verses 18 through 25. If the world hates you, you know that it hated me before it hated you. If you were of the world would love its own. Oh, think about that one. All right, so we've got all these churches that want to be loved by the world. Jesus says, well, you're not of me. If the world's going to love you, something's wrong. Because the message I have, they didn't like it when I gave it. You think they're going to like it when you give it? Yet because you are not of the world, but I chose you out of the world, therefore the world hates you. Remember the word that I said to you, a servant is not greater than his master. If they persecuted me, they will also persecute you. If they kept my word, they will keep yours also. But all these things they will do to you for my name's sake, because they do not know him who sent me. If I had not come and spoken to them, they would have no sin, but now they have no excuse for their sin. He who hates me hates my Father also. If I had not done among them the works which no one else did, they would have no sin. But now they have seen and also hated both me and my Father. But this happened that the word might be fulfilled, which is written in their law, they hated me without a cause. So, bottom line, if the world loves you, embraces you, then something is wrong with your walk. The world is not going to like you. They didn't like Jesus. That's just the way it is. Now, I'm not saying we're to be offensive to people and rude to people and treat them badly. No. You know, I'm persecuted for obnoxious sake. That's not exactly what it says. Okay? No, don't be obnoxious. You love them. But when you stand up for righteousness, they're not going to like what you say. That's just the reality. Well, verse 36 says, then one of the Pharisees asked him to eat with him. And he went to the Pharisee's house and sat down to eat. And behold, a woman in the city who was a sinner, when she knew that Jesus sat at the table in the Pharisee's house, brought an alabaster flask of fragrant oil and stood at his feet behind him weeping. And she began to wash his feet with her tears and wiped them with her hair of her head. And she kissed his feet and anointed them with fragrant oil. Now, again, this is not the same story we see in Matthew chapter 26 and Mark chapter 14 and John chapter 12, where Mary of Bethany, the sister of Martha and Lazarus, anointed the head of Jesus with oil and wiped his feet with her hair at the house of Simon the leper, the ex-leper, 6 days before the Passover. Some say the woman here in Luke is Mary Magdalene. We don't know that. That's tradition, speculation. But Jesus is invited to eat at the house of Simon, a Pharisee. We don't know why he invited. Maybe he was intrigued by Jesus, invited and wanted to hear more. We don't really know. Homes in those days were often built with an open courtyard. So when you would have a guest over, you would leave the door open and others would gather in the courtyard and they listen to your conversation with your guests. I know it sounds kind of weird, doesn't it? But that's what they would do. And that's what was going on here. And it would seem that this woman, a notorious sinner, comes before Jesus. Some suppose she was a prostitute. We don't know. But man, her actions are pretty bold. Everyone knew her. They knew she was a sinner. And to go into the house of a Pharisee, that took a lot of guts. And as she enters this house, she then came to Jesus with her alabaster flask and began to wash his feet with her tears, wiping them with her hair. And she broke this flask, poured out this fragrant oil on his feet. Now you think, well, why didn't she pour out the oil on his head? That was the common thing to do. Well, remember back then, they didn't sit in chairs. They reclined on low couches, leaning on their left arm with their heads towards the table and their body stretched away from it. So to get to his head would have been kind of difficult. So the area she could get to was his feet. That's why she anointed his feet. I kind of think that's what's going on here. Everyone in the house with this Pharisee was watching, and all those people in the courtyard were watching what was going on. How is he going to respond to this? I mean, this is his honored guest. This is what's going on. This woman who might have been a prostitute, just a notorious sinner, is in his house washing the feet of his guest. Well, look at verse 39. Now, when the Pharisee who had invited him saw this, he spoke to himself saying, "This man, if he were a prophet, would know who and what manner of woman this is who is touching him, for she is a sinner." Again, we don't know why Simon invited Jesus. Maybe just the following he had. Maybe he wanted to hear more about this Jesus guy. We don't know. He's taken back by this, what Jesus allowed this woman to do. Here was this notorious sinner. Everyone knew who she was, except obviously Jesus. So if he was a prophet, he should have known better. "Go away, woman, you bother me. You're a notorious sinner. Get out of my life." Well, Jesus knew exactly who she was. That wasn't even the issue. But Simon thought, he's a prophet, and he doesn't even know who this woman is. Look at verse 40. And Jesus answered and said to him, "Simon, I have something to say to you." And he said, "Teacher, say it." "There was a certain creditor who had two debtors. One owed 500 denarii and the other 50. And when they had nothing with them, with nothing with which to repay, he freely forgave them both. Tell me, therefore, which of them will love him more?" Simon answered and said, "I suppose the one whom he forgave more." And he said to him, "You have rightly judged." So Jesus uses this little parable to kind of make this point. The point's simple, and Simon got it. The more you're forgiven, the more you're going to love someone. Don't come to the conclusion that we are to sin more to be forgiven more so we can love more. I realize some have goofy ideas today, but that's not at all. We have enough sin in our lives. Don't do that. Now, I think Simon almost seemed to hesitate in answering this question of Jesus. "I suppose the one whom he forgave more." He was a little nervous. Why? Well, again, think about it. He's a religious leader. Maybe he hung out with some of the guys that went with Jesus that got slammed by Jesus trying to trick him. And he's not sure how Jesus is going to respond when he says the correct answer. He's looking at getting, I guess, put down. The application that Jesus

7. I entered your house, you gave me no water for my feet, but she has washed my feet with her tears and wiped them with the hair of her head. You gave me no kiss, but this woman has not ceased to kiss my feet since the time I came in. You did not anoint my head with oil, but this woman has anointed my feet with fragrant oil. Therefore I say to you, her sins, which are many, are forgiven, for she loved much, but to whom little is forgiven, the same loves little. So this woman came to Jesus for the forgiveness of her sins, and all Simon can do is see her as a sinner. He wasn't interested in helping her. He was a religious leader. Think about that. And I love Jesus tells Simon, do you see this woman? And it's kind of interesting because Simon, who thought that Jesus couldn't see this woman, when in reality, Jesus is saying, Simon, you can't see this woman. Don't you see her? Look at her love. Look at her repentance, her devotion to me. And yet, Simon, you gave me none of that. Wow. She washed my feet. Kiss of greeting, the anointing of his head with oil. Simon didn't do any of that. And yet he's looking at this woman going, you're a horrible sinner. Jesus, how could you even let this woman touch you? And I think for us, isn't it easy to look at others and see their sin, see their problem, and we miss the picture just like Simon was doing? We begin to look down upon others just like Simon was doing. And think about it. Where is our love for the Lord? I mean, I place this woman's love for the Lord on a scale of from 1 to 10 at 10. Where is our love for the Lord? I'm not trying to, you know, make you feel uncomfortable here, but are you 5, 6, 7, 8, 1? I don't know. Where are you? Do you love him? We are to love the Lord with our God, with all our heart, with all our soul, with all our mind, with our entire being. Just keep falling in love with him over and over again. How important that is. Because we can become cold and harsh, just like Simon was acting here. Look at verse 48. And he said to her, your sins are forgiven. And those who sat at the table with them began to say to themselves, who is this who even forgives sins? Then he said to the woman, your faith has saved you. Go in peace. What was the key to her forgiveness? Faith in Jesus. She saw herself as a sinner. She repented. She believed that Jesus could set her free from her sins. And guess what he did? She came in broken over her sins. And how did she leave? She left in peace. Go in peace. Why? Because she's been forgiven. And isn't that true today? Isn't there that heavy weight taken off your shoulders, off your back, when you come to Jesus and you give him your life? All those sins are removed. Wow. A lot here this evening, guys. Centurion's servant healed from a disease that brought him near to death. A widow's son raised from the dead. Woman forgiven of her sins. Think, well, you know, I have all those stories here. What is the greatest? Well, physical healing, raising someone from the dead, right? No, why? Because that young man is going to die again. What's the greatest miracle? What's the most important one? Forgiveness of your sins, that they'll be remembered no more. That's eternal, and that is only found in Jesus. See, if you're born once, you're going to die twice. If you're born twice, you will die once. What do I mean by that? If you're born only once physically, you will die physically, and at the great white throne judgment in Revelation chapter 20, there's the second death. Not that you die, but you're eternally separated from God in the lake of fire. If you're born twice, that is born again, receive Jesus as Lord and Savior of your life, you only die once. The second death has no power over you. Revelation 26 says, blessed and holy is he who has his part in the first resurrection. Over such, the second death has no power, but they shall be priests of God and of Christ and shall reign with him 1,000 years. There's our choice. To give our life to him, to ask him to forgive us of our sins, or to be hardened and put off and offended by Jesus. Why are we offended? Because we don't want to admit that we're sinners. We're prideful. We're all sinners, and we need Jesus. He's the only way, the only truth, the only life. May we not forget that. Let's pray. Heavenly Father, we come before you this evening and just thank you for these powerful words this evening that have been opened up by your Spirit to our hearts and our lives. And Lord, help us to remember them. Help us to apply these lessons to our lives so we can trust in you and look to you instead of looking to the world for our answer, that we would look to honor you in all that we do. And Lord, may we go forward and bring the good news of Jesus, the gospel message to a lost and dying world. Our joy is in you, Lord. We should be the most joyous people around. And may people see that in us and desire to have what we have. We love you, Lord. We thank you and ask these things in Jesus' name. Amen.

0: 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It is the hope of Pastor Joe and the congregation of Calvary Chapel, Manitowoc, that you would grow in the grace and knowledge of our Lord and Savior, Jesus Christ. Until next time, may the Lord nourish you with His sustaining word.
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3: Welcome to Chapter by Chapter. Every day, Sandy Adams, pastor of Calvary Chapel Stone Mountain, summarizes a succeeding chapter of the Bible in hopes that you'll listen and read that day's chapter. It's important for God's people to stay in God's Word. We hope that Chapter by Chapter helps. Here's Sandy with today's chapter.
4: In Acts chapter 20, Paul journeys to Troas and delivers a lengthy lecture. You think your pastor's long-winded when he preaches past noon. Paul's message lasted until midnight. Candles were lit in the third floor meeting hall, and smoke had engulfed the room. Eutychus was sitting on the windowsill. He was breathing in some fresh air when he fell into a deep sleep and fell out of the window. When the old boy hit the ground, he was dead. But Paul is a responsible preacher. Those he puts to sleep with God's word, he wakes up with God's power. Paul meets with the Ephesian elders in Miletus and reminds them of his ministry. Paul taught the whole Bible. Most ministers have passages that are personal favorites that they preach all the time. But a responsible pastor delivers the whole counsel of God, not just bits and pieces. Paul also tells the elders to shepherd the flock. The sheep belong to Jesus, purchased with a precious price. False prophets will come from two directions, within and without. Make sure the flock is well grazed and well guarded. Paul is leaving the Ephesians for the last time. He's prepared, and it was predicted that he would die for the Lord. An emotional farewell takes place on the beach, tears mixed with sand.
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0: a thick jungle. Here's a native. Let's ask him. Hello there.
1: Hiya!
0: We're looking for bones that look something like this picture.
1: Yes, very large bones. Dinosaur.
0: Rawr. Oh, no, mother de Miguel.
1: I don't think he understands, Philip, old boy.
0: I think you're right. Here, take a look at this. This is what the dinosaur may have looked like when alive.
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1: what did he say?
2: Ramahuma! Ramahuma!
0: What's this? You want us to follow?
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0: Very well.
2: Ramahuma!
1: Philip, I believe this is what he was trying to tell us.
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7: It's 57 degrees.

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1: Hi, I'm Mary, and God has a message for you. In 1 Corinthians chapter 15, verses 3 through 6, God says, "For I delivered to you, first of all, that which I received, that Christ died for our sins according to the Scriptures, and that He was buried, and that He rose again the third day according to the Scriptures, and that He was seen by Cephas, then by the 12. After that, He was seen by over 500 brethren at once, of whom the greater part remain to the present, but some have fallen asleep." That is the heart of the gospel message. 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

0: 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How will they ever know? How
1: will it ever if we don't go? Hey, this is Dave with Agents for Christ. Welcome to another Evangelism Minute. You know, when you're dealing with skeptics, you should address their questions, not just write them off. We should give them reason to believe. Even John the Baptist, after he had been thrown in prison, had doubts if Jesus was the Savior. You think Jesus said, "You just gotta believe, John"? Well, according to Matthew 11:4, Jesus answered and said to them, "Go tell John the things which you hear and see. The blind see, the lame walk, the lepers are cleansed, and the deaf hear. The dead are raised up, and the poor have the gospel preached to them." Jesus gave John evidence. He let John know that the prophecies written hundreds of years prior were coming true. We have to remember that when people are genuine and really want answers, they can be found in God's Word. For more information, go to gottracks.com. And remember, be bold, share your faith.
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0: 1 John chapter 2, verses 15 through 17. Do not love the world or the things in the world. If anyone loves the world, the love of the Father is not in him. For all that is in the world, the lust of the flesh, the lust of the eyes, and the pride of life, is not of the Father, but is of the world. And the world is passing away, and the lust of it. But he who does the will of God abides forever. This has been your sustaining word of the day, brought to you by Calvary Chapel of Manitowoc.
1: Creation. Corruption.
2: You shall not surely die.
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1: Cross. 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The Bible is much more than simply a book containing interesting stories. 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
6: Today's Wisdom for Women is Proverbs 16, verse 11. Honest weights and scales are the Lord's. All the weights in the bag are His work. Here's the history of the reference to weights and scales. People then did not have pre-packaged things like we do now. When you went to the market to buy butter or cheese, they weighed it on a scale and you paid per weight. In Leviticus 19, God said, use honest scales and honest weights. Unfortunately, some grocers would use one scale that weighed heavier when they were selling and one that weighed lighter when they were buying. That's just not right, is it? The New Living puts it this way. The Lord demands fairness in every business deal. He sets the standard. So ladies, how does this apply to us? Well, if you run a business, be fair. Don't cut corners. Don't cheat anyone. I like the policy, under promise and over deliver. If you work in a business, give an honest day's work. If you work in a daycare, treat those children as you would want someone to treat yours. If you work as a cook in a restaurant, handle the food like you would want someone to handle your food. Some Christians think they can have two lives, one that's lived inside the church and one that's lived outside in the everyday world. Not so. 1 Corinthians 6:20 tells us, you were bought with a price. Therefore, glorify God in your body and in your spirit, which are God's. This is Debbie Bryson praying that the practical wisdom of God's Word will truly make you wise.
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3: Can we be moral without religion? This is Ken Ham, author of the new book, Defending God's Existence. Last year, President Trump said that America needs God to be a moral nation. Well, a few years ago, a European study wanted to test this idea, and they determined, no, morality doesn't decline alongside religion. But how did they define morality? Well, abortion and homosexuality were just listed as traditionally offensive, while lying and stealing were labeled as immoral. They found most Europeans accept abortion and homosexuality, but still think lying and stealing are wrong. So yes, morality has declined as more people have rejected God's word as the basis for right and wrong. It just depends on who defines morality.
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2: Hey, this is Dave with Agents for Christ. Welcome to another Evangelism Minute. The other day I asked my son Logan why he likes to share the gospel. His answer really made me think. He said, I like sharing the gospel because God told me to. It amazed me how simple it was to him. God wants him to do it, so he wants to do it. You know, we should all have that same heart. Jesus said in John 14:15, if you love me, keep my commandments. Jesus made it really simple. You see, we don't prove our love for him by how emotional we get about him, but by simple obedience. We prove it by how we live our lives, by loving our family, by helping the poor, and by going when he tells us to go, to give them the greatest news ever told. Jesus saves. 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

0: 1 John chapter 2, verses 15 through 17. Do not love the world or the things in the world. If anyone loves the world, the love of the Father is not in him. For all that is in the world, the lust of the flesh, the lust of the eyes, and the pride of life, is not of the Father, but is of the world. And the world is passing away, and the lust of it. But he who does the will of God abides forever. 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
2: It's 54 degrees.
3: Hi, this is Pastor Joe from Calvary Chapel of Manitowoc. We're doing an in-depth study through the book of 2 Corinthians on Sunday morning at 10 a.m. Keep in mind that Paul wrote 1 Corinthians from Ephesus, and it was a letter of correction because the church in Corinth was in trouble. They let the world, you might say, come into the church and contaminate the church. Paul wrote the second letter to the church in Corinth probably less than a year after his first letter, putting the date around 57 AD on his third missionary journey. He wrote his first letter to the Corinthians from Ephesus, and now this letter he wrote from Macedonia, and the second letter is different than the first. You see, the second letter reveals the heart of Paul, the heart of a shepherd, the heart of a pastor. We hope you can join us for these studies. Calvary Chapel is located at 1208 South 10th Street in Manitowoc, and you can check out our studies online at ccmanitowoc.org. If you can't make the studies, you can watch them online from our webpage. 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
3: Our blood is an amazing example of God's design. Learn about it next on today's Creation Moment. And now, here is our Creation Moment's host, Ian Taylor.
4: Blood is made up of many components. Red blood cells carry oxygen to all parts of the body. And even though hemoglobin is based on iron, the healthy body, protected by rust inhibitors, doesn't rust. White cells and other blood components fight infection. It's difficult to decide which of the components of blood are more amazing in their design. But if awards were given to the various components of blood for the amazing ways in which they work, serum albumin would certainly be in the running. Like one of those gadgets advertised on cable television, serum albumin seems to do more things in the bloodstream than seems possible. Serum albumin, which is made by the liver, regulates the volume of your blood, helping to keep your blood pressure healthy. It also controls the blood chemistry so that all the components are there in the right concentration. It stores molecules and moves them to where they are needed, when they are needed. And when you take an aspirin or a drug, serum albumin sees to it that the medicine gets to where it is needed. Serum albumin also prevents an enzyme which digests proteins in your digestive tract from digesting the proteins in the rest of your body. Indeed, as the Bible says, much of our physical life happens in our blood. But eternal life is only found in the blood of Jesus Christ, shed on the cross in our place, his death in our place for the forgiveness of our sins before our Creator.
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1: Someone once said, if I had my way in this world, I'd have it so that all would be allowed to do as they please. That sounds ideal until someone is pleased to steal from you, or it pleases him to kill another human being. The problem is that sin dwells in our hearts, and while it promises pleasure, it is in truth the ultimate party pooper. Sin is the undetected poison hidden in a delicious meal.
2: Paul spoke of sin deceiving him and bringing about his death. John Bunyan said, the man who does not know the nature of the law cannot know the nature of sin. And Martin Luther added, the first duty of the gospel preacher is to declare God's law and show the nature of sin. So take courage and take the law and use it to show sinners the true and deceiving nature of sin.
1: There goes another minute, gone forever. Go share your faith while you still have time.
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1: Isaiah 55:11 tells us, "So shall my word be that goes forth from my mouth. 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
2: It's 53 degrees.

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2: Then one of the criminals who was hanged blasphemed him, saying, "If you are the Christ, save yourself and us." But the other, answering, rebuked him, saying, "Do you not even fear God, seeing you are under the same condemnation? And we indeed justly, for we receive the due reward of our deeds. But this man has done nothing wrong." Then he said to Jesus, "Lord, remember me when you come into your kingdom." And Jesus said to him, "Assuredly I say to you, today you will be with me in paradise." The thief on the cross was not baptized. He never went to church or took communion. He never fed the poor or helped his neighbor. Yet Jesus said he would spend eternity in heaven. Do you know where you will spend eternity? 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
3: There, let's see what we have here. 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

0: 1 John chapter 2, verses 15 through 17. Do not love the world or the things in the world. If anyone loves the world, the love of the Father is not in him. For all that is in the world, the lust of the flesh, the lust of the eyes, and the pride of life, is not of the Father, but is of the world. And the world is passing away, and the lust of it. But he who does the will of God abides forever. This has been your sustaining word of the day, brought to you by Calvary Chapel of Manitowoc.
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2: It's 53 degrees.

0: Now it's time for Wisdom for Women with Debbie Bryson.
1: Blessed is the man that walketh not in the counsel of the ungodly.
2: Today's Wisdom for Women is Proverbs 16, verse 11. Honest weights and scales are the Lord's. All the weights in the bag are His work. Here's the history of the reference to weights and scales. People then did not have pre-packaged things like we do now. When you went to the market to buy butter or cheese, they weighed it on a scale and you paid per weight. In Leviticus 19, God said, "Use honest scales and honest weights." Unfortunately, some grocers would use one scale that weighed heavier when they were selling and one that weighed lighter when they were buying. That's just not right, is it? The New Living puts it this way. The Lord demands fairness in every business deal. He sets the standard. So ladies, how does this apply to us? Well, if you run a business, be fair. Don't cut corners. Don't cheat anyone. I like the policy, under promise and over deliver. If you work in a business, give an honest day's work. If you work in a daycare, treat those children as you would want someone to treat yours. If you work as a cook in a restaurant, handle the food like you would want someone to handle your food. Some Christians think they can have two lives, one that's lived inside the church and one that's lived outside in the everyday world. Not so. 1 Corinthians 6:20 tells us, "You were bought with a price. Therefore, glorify God in your body and in your spirit, which are God's." This is Debbie Bryson praying that the practical wisdom of God's Word will truly make you wise.
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3: 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Evolutionists often accuse creationists of ignoring science. 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What you believe about the past determines how you interpret the evidence. It's not science, it's the evolutionary interpretation imposed on the evidence that we deny.
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1: Have you got questions? 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

1 John chapter 2, verses 15 through 17. Do not love the world or the things in the world. If anyone loves the world, the love of the Father is not in him. For all that is in the world, the lust of the flesh, the lust of the eyes, and the pride of life, is not of the Father, but is of the world. And the world is passing away, and the lust of it. But he who does the will of God abides forever. This has been your sustaining word of the day, brought to you by Calvary Chapel of Manitowoc.

0: A 16-year-old Bel Air High School student was arrested Friday morning for the shooting death of Jonathan Finkelman. Finkelman was shot and killed in his home late last summer.
1: Three teenaged girls are accused of breaking into a Volusia County home and stealing a vehicle. While trying to get away, they lost control of the vehicle and crashed into an 80-year-old woman, killing her instantly.
2: Authorities arrested an 11-year-old boy Monday night and charged him with the stabbing death of a woman whose body was discovered in the bedroom of her Cherry Hill home.
3: 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And that means going back to the beginning. 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
1: It's 6:18. It's 52 degrees.

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What better thing to say? 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

0: 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Because thy loving kindness is better than life, my lips shall praise thee, thus will I bless thee. 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
1: This morning, as we continue our Foundation of Faith series, we're looking at the Bible. And specifically, we're going to focus on the New Testament text this morning. And as with the Old Testament text, which we covered last week, many, many people like to downplay the New Testament and say, well, it's not accurate, we can't trust it, there's lots of false information in there. And tragically, many people, even some Christians, buy into that garbage. Again, last week we looked at the Old Testament text and how accurate it was. And this morning we're going to look at the New Testament text and we're going to see again that it's very, very accurate. We can trust it. And with this attack on the authenticity of the Scriptures and what the Scriptures really mean, what they're really saying is many have developed their own theology in what they believe. Think about the audacity, the pride. They think they know better than God, and they can give us a clear insight in what God meant than God himself. This is what God really meant. Really? You mean you know better than God? That's foolish. I'll give you a few examples to show you what I mean, and then we'll look at the New Testament to see how trustworthy, how accurate it truly is. And again, I think this is important for us to understand, that we truly believe that what we have in our hands is breathed from the very mouth of God. The first illustration to show you what I mean is from Peter Gomes. He's a gay minister, and Peter wrote a book called The Good Book. And in a short paraphrase of this book, we read, after tracing the Scripture's history and addressing basic questions, what can be believed about the Bible, this eloquent preacher tells us what the Good Book really says about racial equality, women's rights, and homosexuality. Too often, he observes, the battle for the Bible is really the battle for the prevailing culture. The writer says that Gomes helps us reconcile this holy text with what we know of ourselves and our world, interpreting its parables for a new generation and reclaiming its wisdom for those who would use it as a moral thesaurus. Now, that's interesting to me, because what they're basically saying, and many miss this, is God didn't get it completely right. So we have to interpret what God is saying. It has to fit into our culture of today because we're so highly civilized today, not like they were back in those days. And God could only do so much. So that means adultery, homosexuality, which was seen as a sin against God maybe just some 40 years ago, today it's accepted as a normal lifestyle. We have to update our interpretation of the Bible to fit in with the morals of our time. You know what? If that's the God you serve, one who has to be corrected and updated because he didn't get it right the first time, then that's not a God I want to believe in, is it? Absolutely not. That's not a God at all. He's not worthy of our worship, but that is not the God we serve. That is not the God of the Bible that this man is speaking of. We worship an all-knowing God, and what he wrote to the people of that day applies to us today. God is unchanging, and if you think our society is better because we have negated God's word or updated it to fit our culture, I mean, take another look at what's going on today. We're not better, we're worse off. And don't miss the bigger picture here. If God's word has to be updated and reinterpreted, then this is not really the words of God, but the words of man. What we have here is nothing more than fables and stories, and if they're used properly, if they're interpreted properly, they can help us to have a life that is filled with happiness. No guilt, no condemnation. We can live in sin and be happy about it. There's no repercussions for what our actions are. That's what we think. Another writer and pastor, Rob Bell, an emerging church leader, downplays what God's word has to say. He makes people question what they believe by kind of using slick videos and manipulating words, and he's really good at it. I've watched some of his videos, and they're so good, but they're so slick. And if you have to make it slick, that kind of is a red flag for me. This is from Rob Bell's book, Velvet Elvis, Repainting the Christian Faith. The Bible has to be interpreted, and if it isn't interpreted, then it can't be put into action. So if we are serious about following God, then we have to interpret the Bible. It is not possible to simply do what the Bible says. We must first make decisions about what it means at this time, in this place, for these people. Again, isn't that good? It sounds good on the surface, but you have to understand what he's talking about here. It's not about what God says. It's not what God means. We have to make the decision on what it means during the time we're living in. I have to trust you? Really? You have to trust me? Or do we trust God? I mean, don't you think an all-knowing God could put it in words that we can understand? Absolutely. Now, some may argue that there's nothing wrong with going by your feelings. What's in your heart? People like that. I just feel this is right. I totally disagree with that theology. Not because I said so. Listen to what God said. Jeremiah 17:9, the heart is deceitful above all things and desperately wicked. Who can know it? So if you're going by feelings, what's in your heart? Guess what? It's evil. It's wicked. Desperately wicked. Why are you going to put your trust in your own deceitful, desperately wicked heart instead of what is holy and righteous and from the words of God, what God is actually saying? You see, what we have in our hands, the Bible, is like an infallible, a dependable chart for us to live by, to follow, to guide us. Let me share this story with you. You'll see what I mean. A ship's mate once challenged a chaplain with the question, "How is it that you are always talking to my men about Jesus Christ? Did you ever see him?" "No, I never did." "Then how can you tell a man to trust in someone you have never seen?" "I can't see any sense in that." "Well," replied the chaplain, "when you head for a place of refuge in a storm, what sense is there in telling your men to let go the anchor when they cannot see the ground? On what principle do you trust your ship and your life to ground you have never seen and never can see?" "Oh," said the mate, "we go by a chart." "Exactly," replied the chaplain, holding up his Bible. "And I, too, go by a chart, and it is an infallible one, while yours is not. It tells me of the only sure ground of my salvation, the atoning work of Christ upon the cross. My faith, like your anchor, takes hold of this unseen but real ground, and so rides out the storms of life in peace and safety." Absolutely. Absolutely. And you may not like this, you may even disagree with me, but if you negate God's word or make God's word say what you want it to say, it will cause your life to be shipwrecked upon the rocks of this world. Why? Because you have nothing guiding you. You don't have the truth anymore. You've twisted the truth. And in the end, you're going to be eternally lost, separated from God, because like Frank Sinatra sang, "I did it my way." "Yeah, but I've got the book." "Yeah, but you twisted it." I mean, talk with Joe Sams. We were going to a men's retreat one year. I had my GPS on the dashboard. We had it all programmed in where we were going to go. And what happened, Joe? I didn't listen to it. I said, "No, that can't be the right way." And so I went a different way. What did it do? Recalculating. Recalculating. Oh, this thing, I'm turning it off. Guess who was wrong? I was. Because I had manipulated, I had twisted the route that I was supposed to take because I didn't agree with what my GPS was telling me. But it was 100% correct. And that's what people do with the Word of God. They don't like what it says. They say, "I don't feel that this is wrong. I could do this because I feel it's right." And so they're manipulating the Scriptures, they're twisting the Scriptures, and in the end, they're going to be lost. That's the problem. And you have to understand where Rob Bell and many of these emerging church leaders are coming from. Rob Bell tells us that this is not just the same old message with new methods. We're rediscovering Christianity as an Eastern religion, as a way of life. And so to do this, we have to reinterpret what the Bible has to say and make it Jesus into some kind of mystic instead of Almighty God. And that's what happens when you move away from trusting the Scriptures. You lose the direction you're supposed to go. You're way off course. Now, turn over to Psalm 119. We're going to look at verses 137 through 144. Kind of laying the foundation for what we're going to be talking about this morning. This is what David said. "Righteous are you, O Lord, and upright are your judgments. Your testimonies which you have commanded are righteous and very faithful. My zeal has consumed me because my enemies have forgotten your words. Your word is very pure, therefore your servant loves it. I am small and despised, yet I do not forget your precepts. Your righteousness is an everlasting righteousness, and your law is truth. Trouble and anguish have overtaken me, yet your commandments are my delights. The righteousness of your testimonies is everlasting. Give me understanding, and I shall live." This new theology of interpreting the Scriptures any way that we want, to make them say whatever we want them to say, we do it to fit our sinful lifestyle. And it's really the opposite of what David is saying here. David's telling us that the Word of God is pure. In other words, it's not contaminated. The Word of God is truth. It's not filled with lies or fables. And the psalmist is not going to rely on his own wisdom to understand the words of God. He asks God to give him wisdom, to open his eyes to the truth. Why? Because he realizes that man's heart is wicked. And we try to find ways to justify our actions, our sinful behavior, even using God's Word, the Bible. And if you doubt that, listen to what Paul had to say in Romans 6, verses 1 through 2. He said, "What shall we say then? Shall we continue in sin that grace may abound? Certainly not. How shall we who died to sin live any longer in it?" Paul was dealing with a problem that had crept into the church. People were living in sin and saying, "Hey, look at how much grace abounds. I'm just a big old sinner, and I'm out there sinning. And look, it just shows how much grace God has bestowed upon me." And Paul said, "That is so wrong. Your heart is wrong." And Paul definitely didn't condone their behavior. He told them to get right with God, to perish the thought of being involved with more and more sin, to show the grace of God. A few years back, I was listening to a pastor who was teaching about a friend of his who he had to confront. His friend was married, was having an affair with another woman. And the pastor said, "You know, hey, you got to break this off. You got to stop this. You got to repent. You got to get right with God, because God's not going to let you continue on this." And you know what he said? "It's all under the grace of God." If that's your heart, man, I don't know what's going on inside you. I don't know if you're saved or not, but man, I'd be very concerned about it. If you could just go sin and flaunt it before God and say it's all under grace, I'd be very concerned if you were saved. Very concerned. You see, we're already sinful enough. We don't need to sin anymore, guys, to show the grace of God. When people look at us and they go, "Wow, Joe got saved? That is amazing. God is gracious." And he's extended this to everyone, if they would only receive it. And today, we're not even seeing sin as sin. We justify the wrong behavior by reinterpreting the Scripture. And God's not going to accept it. And if you refuse what he's telling you now, when you stand before him in your own righteousness, your sinful righteousness that you thought was fine, you didn't see as sin, you will recognize it then, as you'll be standing before a holy and righteous God. I can tell you just from my own experience, when I first got saved, I thought I was a pretty good guy. I mean, I knew I was a sinner, but I thought I was pretty good. But the more I understand the holiness and the righteousness of God, I realize how wicked I really am. And many people refuse to see that in their lives today. And they reject Jesus, thinking that they're good. And when they stand before God, they will see how holy and righteous he is, just as the Word of God has told us. And they will see their own sinfulness. That's the tragedy. It's too late then. You need to see it now. And for David here in the psalm, he's talking about enemies. Now, this is interesting. Who are the enemies of David? Well, he says those who have forgotten the words of God. The Hebrew word for have forgotten is shakah, and it speaks of mislaying something or to be oblivious to it. And isn't that exactly what we see happening in the church today? Leaders who have forgotten the Word of God, they've become oblivious to it. They've become ignorant to it. They have become unconscious to what God is saying. And those that are the leaders today who are teaching this, guess what? It says they are our enemies. We don't befriend them and let them speak from our pulpits or our schoolrooms. You know, I just got something. It was an email that someone gave me about Life Fest this year. And, you know, Newsboys are supposed to be there. I love Newsboys. And the speaker who's going to be there is Bob Lentz. Like, well, I'm not going. As much as I love the Newsboys, I am not going to support Bob Lentz with his ecumenical teaching. You think, why? Well, because they have forgotten the Word of God. And David says that there are enemies. Well, isn't that unloving, Pastor Joe? Well, isn't it unloving to send people from your church you are supposed to watch over to an event that is going to negate the Word of God, that's going to negate the words of Jesus? That's unloving. Sometimes being loving means you got to do the hard thing. And that's hard for people. They don't like that because they say you're not being fair. They love the Lord. Well, if they love the Lord, then they're going to share his word. They're not going to alter his word. They're not going to say all roads lead to God. You see, if they do, then they're our enemy. I struggle with this, guys. Believe me, because I don't see myself as some theological genius. I don't have any degrees after my name. And I listen to men who do. and some of the things that they say. We have a gentleman that comes every year to share from Chosen People Ministries. And I was just informed a few weeks or months ago that on his Facebook site, which you can get a lot of information in there. I can't believe how much stuff you can get. But he's got the Velvet Elvis from Rob Bell and some other books that are very questionable. Guess what? When they call me this spring, I'm going to have to explain to them, I'm sorry, he can't speak at this church because of what he's supporting. You see, I love you guys way too much to allow someone to come up here and to bring you false doctrine. Not that this gentleman has ever done that before, but what if he does? And I'm sitting right there. What do you think I'm going to do? If he starts giving us that Velvet Elvis garbage from Rob Bell, what do you think I'm going to do? Do you think I'm going to let him stand up here and teach you that? Absolutely not. And so what do you think is worse? Not letting him come or letting him come up here and then pulling him off the pulpit? Just don't let him come. Sorry. That's just the way it is. Now, this morning we're going to finish up on looking at the scriptures and showing how accurate they are, even though they've been copied for thousands of years. And keep in mind, we've got some things we're going to look at. The archaeological evidence of the Bible. We're going to look at how the Bible transforms lives. And then we're going to look at some versions of the Bible. You know, which one should we go? And basically, I'm going to look at and show you some really horrible abominations that you need to stay away from. But we'll deal with that over the next few weeks here, because I think it's important before we move on and deal with soteriology or the study of salvation, what salvation is all about, because again, that is another very important topic which we'll deal with in a few weeks. Now, last week we looked at the reliability of the Old Testament scriptures, and we saw how accurately they were preserved. We compared the scroll of Isaiah, found in a cave in the Qumran community back in 1947, that dates to about 100 BC. And we compared it with a text from Isaiah from 916 AD. And of those 1,292 verses, the 37,044 words, the integrity of the text has held up over a 1,000-year time span. 95% of the text is identical. The 5% variation were mostly variations in spelling, and it did not change the context of the text one bit. This morning, we need to look at the New Testament text and its reliability, its accuracy transmitted over the years. And again, this is where last month had a debate on Facebook over this very issue, because they were denying the reliability of the scriptures. And you know what they were going to? They were going to the traditions of men within a church that had traditions instead of what God's word has to say. So that means the traditions of man didn't mess up. They got it right, but poor God couldn't get it right. I'm sorry, I'm going to trust God than man. That's just the way it is. And we need to understand that God says what he means and he means what he says. That's just it. You see, many modern theologians and lay people view the Bible in a very twisted way today. This is a statement, and please listen to where it's coming from. It's coming from the Interpreter's Bible concerning the Gospel of Mark. This is the Interpreter's Bible. It's a Bible. This is what it reads. To all intents and purposes, we must study the gospel as if it were anonymous, like most of the books of the Bible, not a product of personal literary authorship. The book of Mark cannot have been written by an eyewitness. It is a compendium or a complete listing of subject matter of church tradition, not the personal observations of a participant. Well, that's a pretty bold statement to make, and they say it with such certainty. And as much as they like to say it, they're discrediting the Bible. They're discrediting the scriptures. They're refuting what it's saying. Why put together a study Bible and then say what you're reading is inaccurate? You know, does that make any sense? I mean, why waste your time? What are you trying to promote? You're trying to get people not to believe the scriptures by making a study Bible, which is crazy to me. And yet Peter said in 2 Peter 1:16, "For we did not follow cunningly devised fables when we made known to you the power and coming of our Lord Jesus Christ, but were eyewitnesses of his majesty." We're eyewitnesses. It's the opposite of what the Interpreter's Bible said. He didn't seek after some fairy tale, some fable, and then wrote about it. These were the things that he saw with his eyes. He was an eyewitness to the events, and he wrote them down for us to read. He walked with Jesus. He saw Jesus in all his glory on the Mount of Transfiguration. In fact, Peter says that he trusts more what God's word has to say than what he saw on the Mount of Transfiguration when he saw the Lord in glory. Turn over to 1 John. I love the way that John opens this epistle up. He just lays it out on the line there for those that want to discredit that he wrote this. But listen to what he says. 1 John chapter 1, starting in verse 1. That which was from the beginning, which we have heard, which we have seen with our eyes, which we have looked upon, and our hands have handled concerning the word of life. The life was manifested, and we have seen, and bear witness, and declare to you that eternal life which was with the Father and was manifested to us. That which we have seen and heard we declare to you, that you also may have fellowship with us. And truly, our fellowship is with the Father and with His Son, Jesus Christ. And these things we write to you that your joy may be full. I love what John is saying here. John's saying, look, I'm writing from firsthand experience. I heard Jesus speak. I saw Him with my own eyes. I gazed steadfastly upon Him. I touched Jesus. And in fact, what the writers of the New Testament saw and heard, they declare to us. So we can enjoy the fellowship with the Father, and our joy is going to be full. One more scripture to show you what I mean in 2 Corinthians, a verse that we're very familiar with, 2 Timothy 3:16 and 17. And again, to me, this is really an important statement by Paul, because he says, all scripture is given by inspiration of God, and is profitable for doctrine, for reproof, for correction, for instruction in righteousness, that the man of God may be complete, thoroughly equipped for every good work. Do you see that? Thoroughly equipped. Again, I don't know how else to put it. I don't know what else to say. God's word, all of scripture, is breathed, it's given by inspiration from the very mouth of God. It's not something that came from the wisdom of man, like so many people like to tell us. In fact, the Greek word for given by inspiration, theopneustos, literally means God breathed. All scripture comes from God. And some would argue that point, but that's what Paul's saying here. And he's not speaking just of the Old Testament, but from Genesis and ultimately through the book of Revelation. 1 Timothy 5:18, Paul quotes out of the Gospel of Luke, stating that it's scripture. 2 Peter 3:16, Peter tells us that Paul's writings are part of the scripture and the entire Bible. And here's the key to me. People want to know, what can I do to be in service for God? What can I do to serve Him more faithfully? Get into the Word of God. Why? Because Paul told Timothy that it's profitable. It's profitable for us. For what? For doctrine. What does that mean? Well, it means God's Word tells us what's right. For reproof, God's Word tells us what's wrong. For correction, God's Word tells us how to get right when we've gone astray. And instruction in righteousness, God's Word tells us how to stay right. You see, it's God's Word that makes us complete. It equips us for service. Why are so many Christians struggling so much in their faith? Because I think the reality is they don't believe God's Word is God's Word. They don't have what's profitable for their life. What they do have is the philosophies and the ways of the world. And think about it. How is that working out? Again, go to a Christian bookstore and see how many self-help books are in Christian bookstores. And you think, man, the poor people for 2,000 years didn't have self-help books. All they had was the poor Word of God to help them. But thank God we have these self-help books. And what's wrong with the self-help books? The very title, self-help. I don't know how else to say it. I don't need myself to help myself. I need God. And that's what the Word of God gives to me. Do you see that? I mean, you just scratch your head at this stuff. You go, this is what's so wrong with the Christian church today. Why we're so messed up is because we don't believe this is enough for us. We need God's Word, they'll tell you, but we need this book, or we need this program, or we need this teaching. What did they have? They had the Word of God. And that's what we have, guys. And we need to treasure it. We need to understand it. We need to apply it to our lives because it's profitable for us. It's sufficient for us to live out our faith. And thus, as you read God's Word, as you apply God's Word to your life by the power of God's Spirit, a believer will be able to meet the demands of righteousness. He will know what God desires of him, and he will be able to stand strong, not for salvation, but as evidence that a person is saved. And so what does Satan do? He leads pastors and people away from the Word of God because the Word of God is living and it is powerful and it will transform a person's life if we allow it to. And Paul's warning to Timothy, and I believe to us, is to be students of the Word of God. If you want to stand strong against the perilous times and the perilous men that have come in and are coming in these last days. I think it's a powerful lesson for us.

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If you would like a personal copy of this message, mention today's date when you contact us. Our mailing address is Calvary Chapel, Manitowoc, Post Office Box 224, Manitowoc, Wisconsin 54221-0224. 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

0: Welcome to Grace Infusion. You're listening to the teaching ministry of Pastor Mike Nimmer. Pastor Mike is the senior pastor at Northwest Chapel in Dublin, Ohio. Currently, he's studying through the book of 1 Thessalonians. Here's Pastor Mike with today's message.
1: Do you say that you live a life that pleases God? One of the driving passions of our life as believers is we want to please God. And you got to distinguish between the love of God and the pleasure of God. God loves his children unconditionally. In fact, Romans 8 says nothing will separate us from the love of God. But there's a distinction between the love of God and the pleasure of God. Although God loves me unconditionally and nothing will set me apart from his love, God may not always be pleased with me. See, the pleasure of God is related to my obedience. My obedience doesn't affect the love that God has for me. If that was the case, God's love for me would fluctuate. But you and I are loved in the beloved. In other words, God loves me as much as he loves his son. And God's love for me is an unconditional, irrevocable love. And so, God's love for me is not based on my obedience, because then it would fluctuate. On the other hand, my obedience does affect the pleasure of God. It doesn't affect the love of God, but my obedience does affect the pleasure of God. In other words, when I disobey as a lifestyle, it displeases God. When I walk in obedience with God, confessing and repenting sin, I am pleasing to God. And so the question that naturally arises is, what do I need to do to please God? Well, we are going through the book of 1 Thessalonians when we find ourselves in chapter 4, specifically verses 1 through 12. And in this section, he talks about pleasing God. In fact, he mentions the word pleasing God in verse 1. He says, "Finally then, brethren, we request you and exhort you in the Lord Jesus that as you receive from us instruction as to how you ought to walk and please God." Notice pleasing God is connected to our walk with God. We cannot please God if we're not walking with God. He says, just as you actually do walk, he says that you excel still more. In other words, he's saying you are pleasing God by walking in a lifestyle of obedience, but I want you to excel even more. And so we've taken that phrase, pleasing God, and that's what we've entitled this section. Now, this is the third message on how to please God. And I've given you a number of things by which you and I can please God. Let me review the first three, which are mentioned specifically in 1 Thessalonians 4, verses 1 through 12. And then we're looking at other scripture that tells us how to please God. The first thing is we must abstain from sexual immorality. He mentions that in chapter 4 of Thessalonians, verses 2 through 8. If you and I want to please God, we must abstain from sexual immorality. Secondly, we must love others. He mentions this in Thessalonians chapter 4, verses 9 and 10. He mentions how the Thessalonians did not need to be commanded to love one another because they did it instinctively. He says, you are taught by God to love one another. On the other hand, they needed to grow in that love because he says in verse 10, but we urge you, brethren, to excel still more. And so it's instinctive to love other Christians because the love of God has been shed abroad in our heart. But on the other hand, we have to cultivate love. It is something that is dynamic. It needs to grow. And then the third thing he mentions in Thessalonians chapter 4, in order to please God, is we must maintain a good work ethic. He mentions this in verses 11 and 12 when he tells them not to be busybodies, but to focus in on their own business, to work with their own hands as they were commanded, so that they'll have a proper testimony, verse 12, towards outsiders and not be in need. In other words, the Thessalonians were sponging off others, not all of them, but some of them were, maybe because Christ was going to return. And so they figured they'd quit their jobs and they would sit on the roof in their pajamas and wait for Jesus to come back. And what they were doing is sponging off others, saying, hey, Jesus coming back, help me out here. And so he's saying, don't be a Christian who sponges off of others. Now, this is not to say that we don't receive help in time of need. All of us at times have been in need and we've need help from other people. That's different than being a freeloader. That's different than being a spiritual leech and leeching off other people, using other people. He says, no, Christians are to work. They're to supply for their own needs so that they can help others in need and also meet the needs of their family. And so those are the first three things he gives in this section of verses 1 through 12 of chapter 4 that you and I must do if we're going to please God. We must abstain from sexual immorality, we must love others, and we must maintain a good work ethic. Well, there are several other things from other passages of Scripture that I want to give you now that tell us how we can please God. And so this would be number 4 in our little list. We looked at it last time. And that is, if you want to please God, commit yourself to follow Christ. We looked at that in Romans 12:1. When we present ourselves as living sacrifices to God, he says this is well-pleasing to God. And then number 5, we looked at last time as well. If you and I want to please God, we must walk in holiness. He mentions this in Proverbs 15, verses 8 and 9, and Ephesians 5:10. Well, there's a 6th thing, and this is where we pick up in our message now, that if you and I are going to please God, we must depend on or trust in the Lord. In other words, faith pleases God. Faith, when we depend on the Lord, when we trust in him, not just for salvation, but throughout our Christian life. The Bible says we walk by faith, not by sight. Listen to Hebrews 11:6, and without faith, it is impossible, listen, to please God. Because anyone who comes to him must believe that he exists and that he rewards those who earnestly seek him. And so if you and I are going to please God, we must walk in a lifestyle of faith. What does it mean to walk in faith? We must believe that he exists and that he rewards those who earnestly seek him. So part of it is you got to acknowledge God's existence. You got to come into a saving relationship with him and you must seek him. That's why faith happens initially at salvation, but it is ongoing when we earnestly seek him as we trust in him for our basic needs, as we trust in him for the circumstances of life. When we focus not on what is seen, but what is unseen. And ultimately, faith and trust are demonstrated by what I do, not by what I say or think. See, how do I know I have faith? Well, James says in chapter 2 of James, it says it produces fruit. True faith produces fruit. So if I trust God, it's going to manifest itself in what I say, what I do. And so if you want to please God, ask yourself this question. Do I trust God as a lifestyle? Do I have faith in him, not just for saving faith? Because if you don't have a saving relationship with Christ, you cannot please God. Non-believers do not please God. You say, are there any non-believers that please God? The answer is no. Now, they may do things that on a social level are considered good. Bill Gates may give $1 million to help solve people's thirst and hunger. And in one sense, God is more pleased with that than Bill Gates going out and murdering all these people. But Bill Gates doesn't please God spiritually if he doesn't have a saving relationship with him. Why? Because his righteousness, the Bible says, if he doesn't know Christ, is like filthy rags. That's every non-believer, not just Bill Gates. And so in an ultimate sense, non-believers cannot please God if they reject Christ. So you got to come to Christ, but then you got to trust him. Are you going to have falters in your faith? Absolutely. Are you going to trust the Lord all the time? Absolutely not. We all have nosedives in our faith. But ultimately, we get back up and we say, Lord, I choose to trust you, especially when we're going through a difficult time and we don't see our way clearly. It's foggy. It's not clear. We don't understand why. There's a 7th thing that pleases God, and that is when you and I praise and thank him. Psalm 69, verses 30 through 31. The psalmist says, I will praise God's name in song and glorify him with thanksgiving. This will please the Lord more than an ox, more than a bull with its horns and hooves. In other words, God is not against the animal sacrifices in the Old Testament, but when they were not offered in an attitude of praise and honor and to glorify God with the right heart, God did not receive them. And so in addition, in the Old Testament, when they offered up the ox or the bull or the wave offering or the sheaf offering or the grain offering, whatever offering it was, if it was done with the right heart, with worship, it pleased the Lord. But the psalmist says here, I will praise God's name in song and glorify him with thanksgiving. This will please the Lord. And so in the new covenant, we don't offer animals anymore. But as Hebrews 13 says, we offer up the sacrifice of praise. And so when you and I praise God and thank God daily for all that he's done for us, that pleases God. When you and I praise and thank God in the midst of the storm, that pleases God. When you and I praise and thank God because we want to honor him for all that he has done and for all of the great works that he has accomplished in creation and redemption, that pleases God. And so be a person of praise and thanksgiving. On the other hand, when you and I grumble and complain all the time, when we're negative, when we're critical, when we're cynical, when we doubt God all the time, that doesn't please God. It grieves the Holy Spirit. There's an eighth thing in our list that pleases God, and that is when you and I meet the needs of others. Hebrews 13, 16 says this, and do not forget to do good and to share with others, for with such sacrifices God is pleased. He says, don't forget to do good. Do good to all men, it says in Galatians chapter 6, but particularly the household of faith, Christians. And one of the ways that we do good is we share with others, not just money, but maybe our material goods, maybe our food, maybe our clothes. And he says, when you make a sacrifice to help others in need, God is pleased. And so if you want to please God, don't be a hoarder. Don't keep everything to yourself. Give your time, give your resources to help other people in need. Now, obviously, we need to be discerning. We don't need to just give to anyone and everywhere. We need to be discerning. We need to make sure that there's financial accountability. And sometimes you may give and there may be a little bit of doubt there. Maybe you're not sure. You know, I always err on the side of grace, but you always want to be discerning. You only have so much money to invest. You can't give to everybody. You can't give to every ministry. You can't give to every Christian that's in need, or maybe someone on your job who's not a believer. And they're in need, and you help them out in order to be a witness to them. Be discerning. In fact, if I give you one practical tip, don't just give homeless people money. You say, that's unloving. No, it's not. It's discerning. Buy them a meal and share Christ with them. Most of them, not all of them, but most of them are going to take that money and use it for alcohol and drugs, despite what they tell you. And so you don't want to just pour your money into their alcohol or their drug use. But help other people in need, which means you got to be other-centered, you got to be sensitive to the Holy Spirit, and you have to not be so in debt that you can't help other people. There's a ninth thing that you and I can do if we're going to please God, and that is when you avoid hindering the growth of another Christian. Don't be a stumbling block to another Christian by what you say and by what you do. Romans 14, verses 13 through 18. Paul is dealing with disputable matters among the Jew and Gentile there in Rome, and they were passing judgment on one another over the issue of wine, over the issue of celebrating one day over another, over the issue of dietary laws. And he says, therefore, let us stop passing judgment on one another. Instead, make up your mind not to put a stumbling block or obstacle in the way of a brother or sister. He says, rather than judging, looking down on another person, or being hypercritical of them, he says, make up your mind not to be a stumbling block. Verse 14, I'm convinced, being fully persuaded in the Lord Jesus, that nothing is unclean in and of itself, but if anyone regards something as unclean, then for that person it is unclean. If your brother or sister is distressed because of what you eat, you are no longer acting in love. Do not by your eating destroy someone for whom Christ died. See, they were debating this issue of food sacrifice to idols, or whether or not you could eat certain types of food, whether or not it was kosher. Some were exercising their liberty in Christ, saying it's okay. I'm a born-again Christian. I'm not under these dietary laws. Others were still sensitive. Maybe they came out of idolatry and where meat was offered to idols and it reminded them of their idolatrous lifestyle in their BC days. And so Paul says, don't flaunt your liberty. If your brother or sister, verse 15, is distressed because of what you eat, you are no longer acting in love. Do not by your eating destroy someone for whom Christ died. Therefore, do not let what you know is good to be spoken of as evil. You may have the freedom, but don't flaunt your freedom, because then what you consider to be good is going to be looked at as evil because you're flaunting your liberty. He says in verse 17, for the kingdom of God is not a matter of eating and drinking, but of righteousness, peace, and joy in the Holy Spirit. Watch this in verse 18. Because anyone who serves Christ in this way is pleasing to God and receives human approval. What he's saying is, you are pleasing to God when you serve Christ by not being a stumbling block to another believer and you're considerate of their needs and their feelings. Now, you can't please everybody, but it means don't deliberately go out of your way to flaunt your liberty. If you know such a person is offended maybe by a liberty that you have, for example, some Christians believe having a beer or a glass of wine over dinner is not a sin, and there are other Christians who believe it is a sin. If I don't believe it's a sin and I'm not getting drunk, I shouldn't flaunt that in front of another Christian who has a problem with that, because that would be a stumbling block to them and they're going to get offended. When you serve Christ by not being a stumbling block and giving up your rights in order to help them out, that pleases God. And he says in verse 18, it receives human approval. It means other people are going to approve of that and say, hey, that's the godly thing to do. And so if you want to please God, don't flaunt your liberty. I've had Christians say to me, well, I don't care what other Christians think. In some ways, there's a half truth to that, because ultimately, I'm to please God, I'm accountable to God, and I can't live by the opinions of other people. But on the other hand, if you have this mentality, I don't care what other Christians think, and I'm going to flaunt my liberty, too bad for them, that's not a godly attitude. So if you want to please God, don't be a stumbling block to your brother or sister in Christ. Rather, serve them and help them grow. Well, there's a 10th thing that you and I can do in our little list here of what it means to please God, and that is we must pray for and reach the lost. When you and I pray for lost people and we seek to reach them, that pleases God. 1 Timothy chapter 2, verses 1 through 3. I urge you then, first of all, that petitions, prayers, intercessions, and thanksgiving be made for all people. He's saying to Timothy in Ephesus, when the church comes together, I want there to be prayer for all people. And then he gets more specific in verse 2, for kings and those in authority, pray for the president and all of our leaders, that we may live peaceable and quiet lives in all godliness and holiness. Why? Why do we pray for people in general and our government in particular, and particularly we pray for their salvation? He says in verse 3, this is good and pleases God our Savior, who wants all people to be saved and come to a knowledge of the truth. And so when we pray evangelistically for lost people in general and our government leaders in particular, this pleases God our Savior. Why? Because God wants all people to be saved. And the way God saves people is through the prayers of his people. You see, prayer is the means by which God accomplishes his will. God saves people through the gospel proclamation, but it's coupled with the prayers of God's people. And so, if you want to please God, pray for your lost parents, pray for your lost siblings, pray for your lost friends, your lost coworkers, lost people in your community. Pray for them and seek to reach them with the gospel. Because if God desires all people to be saved and come to a knowledge of the truth, and he doesn't wish any to perish, that implies that not only are we to pray for people, but we're to seek to reach them. Now, it's easy just to pray for people that we're wanting to reach, but you know what's harder? To get out there and do it, to open your mouth for the gospel, to share Jesus Christ with other people. And so if you want to please God, don't be inwardly focused. Don't have this mentality, it's my needs, it's my growth, it's my lifestyle. In other words, you need to be evangelistically focused. You need to be praying for the lost and reaching them. 11th thing that you and I can do is, if we want to please God, we must provide for our families. See, this is practical. 1 Timothy chapter 5, verses 3 through 4, Paul says to Timothy there in Ephesus, give proper recognition to those widows who are really in need. A widow who is really in need is a widow who doesn't have family members, doesn't have extended family, doesn't have a husband, doesn't have children, doesn't have relatives. He says, I want you to recognize, and recognize here means not just recognize them verbally. It means give them maybe some financial help. He says, give proper recognition to those widows who are really in need. But if a widow has children or grandchildren, these, that is the children and grandchildren, should learn first of all,

0: to put their religion into practice by caring for their own family. You practice your Christianity by caring for your family. And so he says, if you have widows, and they did, a lot of them in the first century church, you got widows who have family members, whether immediate or extended. He says, let the family members take care of those widows. Don't help them financially. Help the ones that are really in need, that don't have family. And he says, when we help widows in need, he says, this pleases God. You see, you and I please God when we assume responsibility for our families, when we take care of our mother and our father when they're widows, when we help widows in the church who are really in need, when we even provide for our own families. In fact, he says that in chapter 5, if anyone does not provide for his own family, he's worse than a non-believer or a heathen. And so God puts a premium, if you are a husband, if you're a father, to take care of your family, to work and to provide. Now, I realize that some homes, a lot of homes today, need to be double income families. God understands that, as long as the kids are the priority. I don't believe it's wrong for a woman to work outside of the home, provided she's not neglecting her children. But when you and I take care of our children, when we provide for our extended family, our parents when they get older, and we help widows in the church that are in need, this pleases God. Another thing that you and I can do to please God is when we submit to authority. Colossians chapter 3, verse 20, he says, children, obey your parents in everything, for this pleases God. And if you read Ephesians there, he talks about wives submitting to their husbands, husbands loving their wives. He talks about the employee-employer relationship, slaves and master. And now he's going to talk about children and parents. And so there's this idea of submission and authority. God has established within his creative order submission and authority. And so it's not limited just to children with their parents. It's the principle of submitting to authority. As citizens, it says in Romans 13, we're to submit to the government. And so when you and I submit to the proper chains of command, those in authority over us, that pleases God. On the other hand, when we disobey, we're rebellious, we're recalcitrant, we're not interested in submitting to those who are in authority over us, that doesn't please God. Now, the only time we're not to submit to those in authority is if they ask us to violate the scripture, our biblical convictions, but we are to submit to authority. And then finally, if you and I want to please God, we don't need to compromise the gospel. Galatians chapter 1, verses 8 through 10, Paul says, but even if we or an angel from heaven should preach to you a gospel contrary to what we have preached, he is to be cursed. As we have said before, verse 9, so I say now again, if anyone is preaching to you a gospel contrary to what you received, he is to be cursed. Paul here was being accused by the false teachers, the Judaizers, of being a man pleaser. And he says, no. He says, anyone who compromises the organic gospel, which is salvation by faith alone, the Judaizers were adding works to it. They were adding ingredients to it. It wasn't an organic gospel. They were adding additives and preservatives, saying it's faith plus keeping the law of Moses. Paul says that person is cursed. He says, for am I now seeking the favor of men in verse 9 or God? He says, am I trying to please men? He says, if I were striving to please men, I would not be a bondservant of Christ. And so Paul here asks a rhetorical question after he says, if anyone preaches another gospel, let him be damned. That's pretty strong language. And he's saying, there, you think I'm a man pleaser now? He says, I'm not a man pleaser, because I'm basically saying that if you compromise the organic gospel, salvation by faith alone, you're going to be damned. He says, therefore, I'm not seeking the favor of men, am I? And obviously the answer is no, he's seeking the favor of God. And so when you and I hold to the gospel, we preach it, we don't compromise its message, that pleases God. And so going back to our original 1 Thessalonians chapter 4, we've been going through this book and we're in chapter 4 and verse is 1 through 12, Paul talks about how to please God. And what he says here in 1 Thessalonians chapter 4, he gives us three things that we're to do to please God. He says, abstain from sexual immorality, love others, and then maintain a good work ethic.
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2: It's 55 degrees.
3: Yahweh, Jehovah, El Shaddai. Scripture refers to the God of the Bible by many names, in addition to the commandment not to take his name in vain. And so coming up, Pastor Xavier Reese of Calvary Chapel, Pasadena, reflects on the simple truth of giving the honor due his glorious name.
4: 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Listen to Psalm 138:2. I will worship towards your holy temple and praise your name for your loving kindness and your truth. For you have magnified, honored your word above your name. You know what he thinks about his name above his name. God subjects himself, limits himself to, and makes himself accountable to and for his word. He does not hold you responsible for anything he has not revealed. Isn't he great? Malachi 1:6 declares it succinctly. Listen to it. A son honors his father, and a servant his master. If then I am the father, where is my honor? And if I am the master, where is my reverence? Says the Lord Yahweh of hosts, the captain of the armies of heaven. To you priests, you despise my name. Yet you say, in what way have we despised your name? A very sarcastic book, Malachi, the last one. They're doing all this stuff, and they're saying, where have we? Well, I mean, they're so far gone. Amazing. The scriptures tell us the following about the name of God. Listen carefully. We are to not profane his name. We are to bless his name. We are to know his name is excellent. We are to put our trust in his name. We are pardoned in his name. We are to give glory to his name. We are to exalt his name together. We are to fear his name. We are to praise his name forever. We are to know that the name of God is a strong tower. We are to call his name Emmanuel, God with us. His name is Jesus. You understand? One day soon, Jesus will return, first for his church in the rapture, then with his church to defeat the armies of the world that will be in the Valley of Megiddo. And they're going to try to stop Jesus from setting up his kingdom. And once Jesus destroys them, he will set up his kingdom. And there is nothing they're going to be able to do. And they will give an account what they've done against the name. Listen to Malachi 1:11. But remember what the scripture said before I read it. It says, every knee shall bow, every tongue confess that Jesus Christ is Lord. All will bow. You want to bow now in repentance so no judgment comes to you. You bow then when he comes back, it's for judgment, not for salvation. Listen to Malachi 1:11. He says, for from the rising of the sun even to the going down, my name shall be great among the Gentiles or the nations. In every place, incense shall be offered to my name, and a pure offering for my name shall be great among the nations, says the Lord Yahweh, the Lord of hosts, the captain of the armies of heaven.
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5: In Hebrews chapter 13, verses 5, 6, and 8, it says, keep your lives free from the love of money and be content with what you have. Because God has said, never will I leave you, never will I forsake you. So we can say with confidence, the Lord is my helper. I will not be afraid. What can man do to me? Jesus Christ is the same yesterday, today, and forever. What peace and contentment we can have knowing that Jesus never changes.

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1: Well, I named our sermon this morning, The Messiah and the Church, because that's basically what we're going to cover. So go ahead and open your Bibles up to Daniel, the book of Daniel, chapter 9, and we're going to start at verse 20 this morning. And last week we left off with Daniel praying. And that was such an encouraging sermon for me. But now we're getting back into prophecy. But while Daniel was praying, he was calling on God's mercy. And I thought that was very significant. He was calling on God's mercy for Israel's sin by repeating God's promises back to God and God's covenants back to God. And while Daniel was in the middle of this prayer time, that's when the angel Gabriel comes and he interrupts Daniel's prayer. And we find this in our first verse this morning in Daniel 9, verses 20 and 21. Verse 20 says, I went on praying and confessing my sin and the sins of my people, pleading with the Lord my God for Jerusalem, his holy mountain. As I was praying, Gabriel, whom I had seen in an earlier vision, came swiftly to me at the time of the evening sacrifice. Well, this brings us to our first fill in the blank right away. Gabriel is an archangel. We only know of three angels that are named in our Bibles. There's Gabriel, there's Michael, and there's Lucifer. Now, Lucifer got in a lot of trouble when he fell from God's grace because of his pride. We know him as Satan. And Michael is a warrior archangel, or the captain of the Lord's hosts, who seems to be around whenever there's a battle going on in the nation Israel. He's kind of like surrounds the nation Israel. Whereas Gabriel seems to be the one who's announcing things that have to do with the Messiah. If we remember, it was the angel Gabriel who came to the Virgin Mary to announce that she was going to give birth to Jesus. Daniel records for us that Gabriel comes to Daniel during the evening sacrifice, and he's going to announce the coming Messiah to Daniel. Now, the idea that Daniel is even mentioning the evening sacrifice is strange to me, because the temple's 400 miles away from where Daniel is, and the temple's laying in a heap of rubble at this moment. But yet Daniel continues to maintain the practice of praying towards Jerusalem and God's holy mountain, but amazingly, he even remembers the time of the evening sacrifice. Daniel has been in captivity for 67 years at this point. And in his mind are still the things of God and the things that should be happening in God's temple. Now, to me, that's a crazy level of faith. Verse 22. Then he, speaking of Gabriel, explained to me, Daniel, I have come here to give you insight and understanding. The moment you began praying, a command was given, and now I am here to tell you what it was. For you are very precious to God. Listen carefully so that you can understand the meaning of your visions. So because

0: Because Daniel has a heart for God, and God's heart is for Daniel, God sends Gabriel. And he sends Gabriel to share an incredible vision of hope, the coming Messiah. Now, verse 23 tells us that God sent Gabriel from the moment Daniel started praying, which shows us that God didn't need to hear the whole prayer of Daniel. God saw Daniel's heart as he began to pray. So God sent Gabriel to give Daniel insight and understanding. And here's the prophecy in verse 24. Verse 24 says, a period of 70 sets of seven has been decreed for your people and your holy city to finish their rebellion, to put an end to their sin, to atone for their guilt, to bring everlasting righteousness, to confirm a prophetic vision, and to anoint the most holy place. So our fill in the blank, and this is probably the most important thing we can understand about this prophecy, is the scope of the entire prophecy is 70 weeks in length. So this prophecy is telling us about a 70-week period that only has to do with the Jewish people and the city of Jerusalem and God's temple. This prophecy has nothing to do with the church. 70 weeks of years is determined for Israel to accomplish these six things, which is important. I didn't make fill in the blanks, but I made slides for them. It says for Israel to finish their rebellion, for Israel to put an end to their sin, for Israel to atone for their guilt, for Israel to bring an everlasting covenant, for Israel to confirm a prophetic vision, and for Israel to anoint the most holy place. Notice the common theme there. It's all for Israel to do these things. We today are still waiting for these things to happen. None of these things will completely happen until the end of the 70 weeks of Daniel, which is still our yet future. Now, our question should be, how long is a week in this prophecy? Many of us think of a week as 7 days, which it is to us. But in the Bible, it means a grouping of seven. It can mean 7 weeks, 7 months, or 7 years, depending upon the context. Now, there was 7 days of creation. There was 7 weeks to the Feast of Pentecost. 6 years, the land was supposed to be plowed, and the seventh year, it was to rest so the land could get a Sabbath rest. So what this prophecy is telling us is that these 70 weeks will mean 70 sets of 7 years. They're time periods, which is the scope of the entire prophecy. Now, I know our calendar has 365 days in a year. And then every fourth year, we add a year to what we call the leap year, which we add another day to our calendar. Now, something that was found in the Dead Sea Scrolls is a Jewish calendar that is kept by a group of Jews called the Essenes, who later would become Christians. Here's a picture of their calendar. Now, this calendar was based on 364-day years, which can be divided equally by seven, and we get 52 weeks exactly, or 52 Sabbaths in a year, which it sets up God's calendar that keeps the seven-day Sabbath schedule, and that's important. So you see the blue lines there? Those are extra days, and in between is three sets of 30. So this is the way God measures time on a 30-day lunar cycle, and this is the way he set it up in Genesis by the moon cycle, every 30 days. Now, the Essenes added an extra day to mark every 90 days to mark the beginning of the seasons. And then the Essenes would add an extra week, an extra 7 days to make up the remaining days and call it a leap week every so many years. Just like we would add a leap day. Now, I don't expect us to understand this. Except I want us to understand that God works on a 360-day calendar year. Here's verse 25, Daniel 9:25. Now listen and understand. This means that Daniel is supposed to be able to understand this prophecy. He says, seven sets of seven plus 62 sets of seven will pass from, is a very important word, from the time the command is given to rebuild Jerusalem until a ruler, the anointed one, known as the Messiah, we call him Jesus, until he comes, then Jerusalem will be rebuilt with the streets and strong defenses despite the perilous times. Here's our fill in the blank. The anointed one will come 69 weeks of seven after the command to rebuild Jerusalem. I'm going to put Daniel 9:25 back up. So what we are told here is there's a start time, which starts from the time the command is given to rebuild the walls and the streets of Jerusalem. And this is a mathematical prophecy. So this prophecy has a starting point, which is used from the word from. So from that time, when the command is given to rebuild Jerusalem, until the coming Messiah or Jesus will be 69 weeks of years, of 7 years. This should help us understand it. I love these slides. These charts help me so much. And I just want to say, when I came to fully understand this, is when, it was many, many years ago, is when I really knew that my Bible was for real. And you'll see why. Now, history tells us that there were four different commands given for the Jews to return to the Promised Land. Now, three of those commands were given to rebuild the temple. But there was only one decree that was said to restore the streets and the walls of Jerusalem, which happened March 14th, 445 BC. And this is why Gabriel adds that footnote to the verse 25 so that we know which command Gabriel is referring to. Now, it was the command that was given to Nehemiah, who was sent by the Gentile king Artaxerxes to rebuild the walls of Jerusalem. Remember, Nehemiah was a cupbearer. Now, Nehemiah records that there was so much opposition and resistance to the rebuilding of the walls that half the people would work and half the people would stand guard. And he said some worked with one hand on the working and one hand on their sword. Now, this means we know exactly which command was given in Daniel's timeline. Now, if we're mathematical whizzes and we calculate the exact number of days and we take the number of years and multiply them by 360-day years in order to calculate the exact number of days, including leap years and not including the year zero because there was no year zero, we come up with 173,880 days. And when we start counting from when that decree from Artaxerxes was, we will find 173,880 days later is the very day that Jesus rode in to Jerusalem on the donkey colt. The very day. It gets better. Let's look at what it looked like when Jesus rode in on the donkey colt. In Luke 19, verses 36 through 38. As he, speaking of Jesus, rode along, the crowd spread out their garments on the road ahead of him. And when they reached the place where the road started down the Mount of Olives, all the followers began to shout and sing as they walked along, praising God for all the wondrous miracles they had seen. Blessings on the King who comes in the name of the Lord. Peace in heaven. Glory in the highest heaven. Now, this shouting from the followers of Jesus caused the Pharisees to tell Jesus, hey, stop your people from saying what they are saying. And Jesus tells the Pharisees, they said, well, if I tell them to be quiet, he says, the stones along the road will shout into cheers, will burst into cheers. But what the people are shouting is what's really interesting. They're quoting Psalms 118, verses 22 through 28. Verse 22 says, the stone that the builders rejected has now become the cornerstone. Interesting. This is the Lord's doing, and it's wonderful to see. This is the day that the Lord has made. We will rejoice and be glad in it. Please, Lord, save us. Please, Lord, please give us success. Bless the one who comes in the name of the Lord. We bless you from the house of the Lord. The Lord is God, shining upon us. Take the sacrifice and bind it with the cords on the altar. You are my God, and I will praise you. You are my God, and I will exalt you. So what makes this event so important is the reason that the people are there and the Pharisees are there is because they knew the Messiah would come that day according to Daniel's prophecy. They were waiting for it. And the Pharisees were rejecting Jesus as the Messiah. Even though Zechariah's prophecy said that the Messiah would come riding a donkey colt. And the reason why the Pharisees are so upset is because they are rejecting Jesus. And the people that are there are declaring that Jesus is the promised Messiah. And then when Jesus is coming down the hill, you can see Jerusalem. And Jesus does this when he sees Jerusalem. In Luke 19, 41 and 42, it says, as they came closer to Jerusalem and Jesus saw the city ahead, he began to weep. How I wish today that all of the people would understand the way to peace. But it's too late, and peace is hidden from your eyes, or your eyes are veiled now. Comes to our next fill in the blank. Israel didn't want what Jesus was offering. The reason Jesus wept is because it was announced to all of Israel the day that he was coming, according to Daniel's prophecy, to the very day. And Israel didn't come to meet him. And this is what was causing him to weep. There was a lack of interest, which still is going on today in Israel. And it's causing Israel to become even more spiritually blind, that the peace is hidden from your eyes, it's veiled. But it's great news for us Gentiles, because we're able to receive the gospel and the start of what we call the age of grace, or the church age. This is what started because of the rejection of Israel. Well, God always knew it. It wasn't a surprise. And here's a chart, a timeline, if you want to call it. So the church age was a mystery. It was a gap of time between the 69th and 70th week of Daniel's prophecy, which allowed the Gentiles to come to God. This is the church age. But what ends the church age, the age of grace, is when the full number of Gentiles come in, and we know this event as a rapture. And it takes the tribulation period, or the 70th week of Daniel's prophecy that we call the tribulation, it takes that to soften Israel's heart to be able to accept the Messiah again. Or we could say the terrible things that Daniel has seen in his visions from chapter 7 and chapter 8, which include God's judgment of Israel and the coming of the Antichrist. Now, Paul tells us how the church age is a mystery, which is interesting. We find this in Romans 11, 25 through 27. Verse 25 says, I want you to understand this mystery, my dear brothers and sisters, so that you do not feel proud about yourselves. Some of the people of Israel have hard hearts, but this will last only until the full number of Gentiles comes to Christ. And so all Israel will be saved. As the scripture says, the one who rescues will come from Jerusalem, and he will turn Israel away from ungodliness. And this is my covenant with them, that I'll take away their sins. Now, Paul is telling us that the Gentile church is a mystery. which came through Israel's rejection of Christ as their Messiah. Now, the mystery of the church and the forgiveness of sins for the Gentile church is still a mystery to Israel. They don't understand it yet today. And it was Israel's rejection of Jesus that caused him to weep that day, the day that he was expected to arrive to Jerusalem. And Israel's rejection of Jesus caused this law in Leviticus to fall upon them. In Leviticus 26, verse 18, it says, "And if, in spite of all of this, you still disobey me, I'll punish you seven times over for your sins." Okay, this is a new, neat chart. So if we take that same number of days predicted by Gabriel and multiply it by seven, we get 1,217,160 days, or 2,520 years. This is where it gets interesting for me. So when we start from the decree of Cyrus, Cyrus is one who conquered Babylon and let the Jews go back to rebuild the temple. So if we start from that decree, which we know the exact day, add 2,520 years, we end up at May 14th, 1948. So they're in Babylon this time. Cyrus the Persian conquers Babylon and lets Israel go back to Jerusalem to rebuild their temple. So if we take that same number of days that Gabriel gave in his prophecy to Daniel, multiply it by seven, we come to the May 14th, 1948, the exact day that Israel became a nation again. This is how exact God's word is. So then if we take that same amount of time that Gabriel predicted, times seven, this is the decree of Artaxerxes that starts Daniel's timeline. And if we go take that number, it comes to June 7th, 1968. That was the day during the Six-Day War where Israel reclaims Jerusalem and the Temple Mount to the day. To the day. That amazes me. You know, the first time that I heard this, I was like, are you kidding me? Is God's Bible that accurate to the day? And is God's plan designed to the day? That's exactly what I'm telling us. It's to the day. Our Bible is that accurate. Back to this chart so we can get our mind around this. Again, I want to remind us that Daniel's prophecy is focused on a 70-week period. 69 of those weeks will bring Jesus on a donkey, and the 70th week won't take place until the tribulation period outlined to us in the book of Revelation. Now, Paul talked about the mystery of the time period we know as the church age. I mean, this is an interval of time that will occur after verse 25 of Daniel 9 and before verse 27 of Daniel 9. And just so that we catch what I'm saying is, verse 25 told us the day that Jesus will ride into Jerusalem on a donkey colt, and verse 26 will tell us of Israel's rejection of Jesus, their Messiah. Here's verse 26. It says, "After the period of 62 sets of seven, the anointed one will be killed, appearing to have accomplished nothing, and a ruler will arise whose armies will destroy the city and the temple," which happened in 70 AD. "Then the end will come with a flood, and war and its miseries are decreed from that time to the very end." So wars, rumors, and wars and stuff. So let's put our chart back up. So verse 26 told us that after the 69 weeks, something will happen. God's anointed one will come onto the scene on a donkey colt and be killed, seemingly to accomplish nothing because Israel rejected Jesus. And if we look across that chart to the reference above the cross, it says Daniel 9:26 above the cross.
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1: It's 55 degrees. How will they ever know?
2: How will they ever if we don't go? Hey, this is Dave with Agents for Christ. Welcome to another Evangelism Minute. You know, they say we live in the communication age, and it must be true because no matter where you go, there are people either texting or talking on the phone. Now, I used to just pass by people who were on the phone when I was out witnessing. I didn't want to be rude and interrupt their conversation, but I felt convicted that I was missing so many people and not giving them the gospel. So I decided just to start handing people tracts even if they were on the phone. I don't try to interrupt the conversation. I just simply say, here you go, and hand it to them. You know, I sometimes actually have more people who are on the phone take a tract than people who are not. I even had one lady take the tract and read it to the person she was on the phone with. Now that was awesome. Remember to be discerning and pray that they will have ears to hear when God says to them, can you hear me now? For more information, go to gottracts.com. And remember, be bold, share your

1 John chapter 2, verses 15 through 17. Do not love the world or the things in the world. If anyone loves the world, the love of the Father is not in him. For all that is in the world, the lust of the flesh, the lust of the eyes, and the pride of life, is not of the Father, but is of the world. And the world is passing away, and the lust of it. But he who does the will of God abides forever. This has been your sustaining word of the day, brought to you by Calvary Chapel of Manitowoc.

0: Welcome to Teach Us His Ways, an in-depth verse-by-verse study of God's inerrant word with Dr. Andy Woods, Senior Pastor of Sugarland Bible Church in Sugarland, Texas. Stay tuned at the end of the message for additional information. 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
1: Good morning. Happy Father's Day, as I mentioned. Let's take our Bibles today and turn them to 2 Thessalonians chapter 3, verse 1, because that means we're not in chapter 2 anymore. And we were in chapter 2 a long time. Chapter 2 is about the 7-year tribulation period, and we may have been studying it for more than 7 years, for all I know. I'm just afraid to look at the archive. Paul the Apostle, as you know, is giving to the Thessalonians information that they had asked him about. Paul had planted the church there in Thessalonica on the second missionary journey. He was pushed out of that church by unbelieving Jews. And when he gets down to Corinth, he receives communication from them, and that's where he dispatches his two Thessalonian letters from. 1 Thessalonians related to the application of the rapture to their deceased loved ones in Christ. Paul answers that question in 1 Thessalonians. 2 Thessalonians, they had received a forged letter indicating that the day of the Lord had begun. So Paul deals with that forgery in the second letter. So you can take the 3-chapter book of Thessalonians and divide it into 3 parts. Each chapter is a part. Each begins with a letter C. Chapter 1, he is commending them for their growth in Christ. Chapter 2, which we just completed last time, he is correcting them because they think that the day of the Lord has started, and in fact it hasn't because of the forgery. And then one of the things to understand is when you get under bad teaching and you believe things like you're in the tribulation period, there are consequences. Unorthodoxy leads to unorthopraxy. In other words, if you're not correct in your doctrine, it's going to mess up your practice. It's going to mess up how you live. And one of the things that happened to the Thessalonians is because they thought they were in the tribulation period, a lot of them just quit their jobs. Because if Jesus is going to touch down at the end of 7 years, and we're in that 7-year time period now, I mean, what's the point of holding down a job? What's the point of paying your bills? You know, what's the point of going on a diet if you need to? I mean, why pay back your credit card debt? Because Jesus is coming back, it doesn't matter. You know, and unfortunately, a lot of people are like that today in prophecy circles. They just have a mentality that Jesus is coming back, so I can opt out of daily life. And it's in chapter 3 that you see Paul correcting that problem. That's what's happening in chapter 3. He's dealing with the consequences or the fallout of their bad theology. So he corrects their bad theology, chapter 2. Then in chapter 3, he deals with the consequences of that bad theology. So when he was correcting them, he gave them 5 reasons why they were not in the day of the Lord. And then he says in chapter 3, because you think we're in the day of the Lord, you're opting out of life. And so he corrects those consequences in chapter 3. So that's sort of the trajectory of chapter 3. But that part of it, I don't think we're going to even get to today, because chapter 3 can be divided into 3 parts. First of all, Paul talks about something called reciprocal prayer, meaning I'm praying for you on these issues, Paul says to the Thessalonians, and I want you to pray for me on these issues. Those 5 verses is what we're going to start looking at today. And they're wonderful verses because they really talk about the power of prayer and the priorities of prayer. In other words, when you go to pray before the Lord, what exactly are you supposed to be talking to the Lord about? Paul reveals to the Thessalonians what they are supposed to be talking to the Lord about in prayer, because that's really what prayer is.

it speaking to God? Christianity is a personal relationship with God. And you can't have a personal relationship with anybody unless there's two-way communication. And any marriage counselor that's worth their salt will tell you that if you go to his or her office and say, we're having marital problems. He or she will say to them, what's your level of communication like? Is he talking to you and are you talking to him? Because if he's talking to you and you never talk to him, that's one-way communication. And if you talk to him and he never talks to her, that's one-way communication. That's an unhealthy relationship. So our relationship to the Lord is analogized to bridegroom, soon to be husband and wife. So that same principle holds true in our relationship to the Lord. If we're walking in intimacy with the Lord, we have to be in prayer. We have to be speaking to him. But if all you do, or if all we do, is speak to the Lord in prayer, and we never allow him to talk to us, and he talks to us today primarily through his word, then that's a one-way communication. So there's a lot of Christians that pray and pray and pray, but they never study the Bible. Well, they may be a Christian, but you can't grow in that kind of relationship. And there's other Christians that study and study and study and allow God to speak to them, but they never pray to him. So that's one-way communication. So if you're going to grow in your relationship with the Lord, there has to be two-way communication. We have to be in the discipline of Bible study. Part of that is attending a Bible teaching church where the Bible is taught and God can speak to you through that teaching. And the other part of it is talking to God in prayer. But when we talk to God in prayer, what are we supposed to pray about exactly? What are our prayer priorities? And our prayer priorities are really revealed there in chapter 3, verses 1 through 5, where Paul says to the Thessalonians, this is what I am praying about for you, and this is what I want you to pray about for me. So you can take chapter 3, verses 1 through 5, reciprocal prayer, and you can divide it into two. We have the Thessalonians' prayer for Paul, verses 1 and 2, where Paul says, here's what I want you to pray about for me. And then you hit verses 3 through 5, where Paul is going to pray for the Thessalonians. Here's what I'm praying for you about. So Paul was a very fruitful man. He was a very effective man in ministry. And part of the reason is he was a man of prayer. And he knew how to pray specific targeted prayers. And we get a window into his mind here in these first five verses. So notice, first of all, the Thessalonians' prayer for Paul. In other words, you Thessalonians, here's what I want you to pray about for me. And Paul asks them to pray for two things for him. Number one, ministry effectiveness. And number two, deliverance from wicked people. Now, if the Lord should put on your heart prayer for me or for our leadership here at Sugarland Bible Church, those would be the two things that we would appreciate prayer for. Ministry effectiveness, verse 1, and deliverance from wicked people, verse 2. So let's kind of break these down one by one. Hey, Thessalonians, when you pray for me, I want you to pray for my effectiveness. Look at verse 1. Finally, brethren, pray for us, that the word of the Lord may spread rapidly and be glorified just as it did also with you. So when he says finally here, that is a clue that we're moving into the last section of the letter, the consequences of bad doctrine letter. And I always appreciate Paul when he says finally and then goes on for a whole chapter. I mean, I say praise the Lord for that. You heard the story about the dad. It's a good story to tell on Father's Day that brought his little son with him to church. And the pastor was preaching, and the pastor said, finally, and in conclusion. And then the son turned to the dad and said, what does it mean, Dad, when the pastor says finally or in conclusion? And the dad turned back to the son, and it says it means absolutely nothing at all. So you'll see this a lot in the Bible. It'll say finally, and then it goes on an additional chapter. So finally is not really used here as, okay, we're getting ready to sum up, you know, at the end. It's finally in the sense that we're getting to the last major section of the book. It's a literary clue. And then, of course, he calls them brethren. And I understand that fellow Jews can refer to themselves as brothers. I think Paul uses
uses that expression of fellow Jews, brethren. If memory serves, it's in Romans 9, if I remember right, somewhere verses 1 through 3. But remember, he is speaking here not to a Jewish audience. The primary people that were saved in the Thessalonian area, were Gentiles. He went in, and Acts 17 talks about this. He went in and he tried to minister in the synagogue, share Jesus in the synagogue. He did that for about 3 weeks, and they really wanted nothing of it. And so they kicked him out, and he bore a great harvest amongst the Gentile against Gentiles that became Christians, to the point where the unsaved Jews got jealous of him and pushed him out of Thessalonica. So when he uses this expression, brethren, although the word brethren can be used to describe the national kinsmanship between fellow Jews, that's not how Paul is using the word here. He's talking about fellow brothers and sisters in the body of Christ. He's using the word the way Jesus used it in Matthew 12, verses 46 through 50, where Jesus was told that, you know, your mother, your brothers are waiting for you. And he basically made the point there that who are my brothers? Are not they the ones that do the will of my Father who is in heaven? So when a person gets saved, they become part of a body. They become part of a family, the royal family of God. And we are, whether we like each other or not, is not the issue. We are brothers and sisters in Christ Jesus, and so we ought to treat each other as such. You've heard that ditty, you know, to dwell above with the saints I love, that would be much glory. But to stay below with the saints I know, that's a different story. Sometimes it's difficult to get along with each other in the body of Christ, you know, but at the end of the day, we have to just look at each other as fellow travelers, we're on a fellow pilgrimage together, and we're fellow members of Christ's body. So that's how Paul addresses these Thessalonians as brethren. And look what he asks them to do for them. He says, pray for us. So Paul apparently was not afraid to ask for prayer. Now, Paul was probably, of all of the servants of God, probably one of the most educated and one of the most gifted. He was an apostle. He saw the Lord on the Damascus Road, Acts chapter 9. And in fact, if I had to pick the two preeminent servants of the Lord in the Bible, the two people that God used the most, I'd have to pick number one, Moses, whose writings we're studying in the main service, the book of Genesis. And the second one I would pick is Paul. So you're dealing with a guy highly educated. You're dealing with a guy that was highly intelligent. You're dealing with a guy that was an apostle. And yet, in spite of all of these things that he had going for him in his resume, he believed that the true source of power for his ministry was the saints praying for him. And so one of the most important things you could do for any spiritual leader is to be in prayer for them, because Satan prowls about like a roaring lion seeking someone to devour. So Paul was not afraid at all to ask for prayer. He doesn't even ask for money here. He just asked for prayer. And he does this all the way through the Thessalonian letters. Back in 1 Thessalonians chapter 5, verse 25, he said, brethren, pray for us. And then in the book of Ephesians, which was yet to be written later in Paul's ministry, chapter 6, verses 19 through 20, what does Paul say there? He says in Ephesians 6, verse 19, and pray on my behalf that utterance may be given to me in the opening of my mouth to make known the boldness of the mystery of the gospel, for which I am an ambassador in chains, that in proclaiming it, I may speak boldly as I ought to speak. Now, this was a guy that had tremendous vocabulary, tremendous education, tremendous knowledge, and he didn't rely on those things exclusively in his ministry. He just said, when you pray for me, I want you to pray for me that when I open my mouth at God-given opportunities and present truth, that I might have the right utterance, the right words for the right time. And if Paul needed that, how much more does little old me or any other spiritual leader need that? A lot of people say, boy, Pastor Andy, we appreciate your ministry. What can we do for you? And my answer is always the same. Well, the number one thing you can do for me is you can pray for me. We cannot advance
into effectiveness in ministry absent the prayer of God's people. And what does Paul specifically want prayer for? It's not just a generic prayer, pray for me. He wants something specific. He says, finally, brethren, pray for us that the word of the Lord will spread rapidly. Now, notice where Paul's focus is. It's on the word of the Lord. It's not on his ideas, you know, his philosophy. You know, you listen to a lot of people preach and teach today, and you get the impression that they're far more interested in their own ideas and their own philosophy than the word of God. Paul wasn't interested in his own philosophy and his own concepts of how things should work. He was interested in the word of God, because that's where the power is. And it is completely, people are completely capable of teaching the word of God with the wrong motives. A lot of people enter the ministry because they want to be popular, they want to be recognized, they want this or that. And so their motives can be wrong. But if the word of God is being preached, Paul says, praise the Lord. You know, I was just talking with a brother up here about ministers that fall. We were talking about one guy in the 1980s that fell morally. And the question, you know, is raised, well, if he fell morally, what do you do with all of the people that were saved under his ministry? I mean, are they not real Christians? And the truth of the matter is, if that particular minister was teaching the Bible accurately, in spite of carnal things happening in his own life, then all those people are saved. Because the Bible, the gospel is objectively true, no matter whose mouth it comes out of. Satan himself could preach the gospel. And if he does it accurately, which I don't think he would, but let's just pretend he did, people could get saved. So the motive of the minister is really not the issue. That's important, and God will deal with that in his timing, particularly at the Bema Seat Judgment. But it's the accuracy of the message which is paramount. Philippians chapter 1, verses 15 through 17 says, some, to be sure, are preaching Christ even from envy and strife, you know, kind of wanting to build their own kingdom, but some also from goodwill. The latter do it out of love, knowing that I am appointed for the defense of the gospel. The former, the ill-motivated, proclaim Christ out of selfish ambition rather than from pure motives, thinking to cause me distress in my chains. And Paul in Philippians goes on from there, and he just says, well, at least praise the Lord, at least the gospel's going out. So even though it's coming from ill-motivated people, at least the gospel is going out. He says in Philippians 1, verse 18, what then? Only that in every way, whether in pretense or in truth, Christ is proclaimed, and this I rejoice. So my point is, the power that a minister has is not through his own education or persuasiveness. It has to do with the accuracy of the presentation of the truth. Even if that minister's motives are wrong, if the truth is being proclaimed, the power of God goes forth. So this is why Paul puts the emphasis on the word of the Lord. Finally, brethren, pray for us that the word of the Lord will spread rapidly. His whole focus is on getting out accurately the word of the Lord. There are countless scriptures indicating that when the word of the Lord goes forth, God works. Isaiah 55, verses 10 and 11. It says, for as the rain and the snow come down from heaven and do not return there without watering the earth and making it bear and sprout and furnishing seed to the sower and bread to the eater, so will my word be which goes forth from my mouth. It will not return to me empty. It will not return to me void, in other words, without accomplishing what I desire and without succeeding in the manner in which I sent it. So God doesn't promise to bless a man. He does not promise to bless a method. He does not promise to bless a movement. But he does promise to bless his word accurately taught. So that's why Paul says, when you pray for me, pray that I am used as a vehicle to give forth God's word. Because it's God's word that has the power. Jeremiah 23:29 says, Is not my word like fire, declares the Lord, and like a hammer which shatters a rock? I mean, why don't we hear more sermons today that have the impact of fire? Why don't we have more sermons today that have the impact of a hammer shattering a rock? Well, the issue is, the sermon isn't God's word sometimes, many times.
It's filled with a lot of psychological self-help principles. But at the end of the day, it's really not God's word. It's more the words of Dale Carnegie, How to Win Friends and Influence People. It's really the words of Stephen Covey, a motivational speaker. It's really the words of Sigmund Freud or somebody like that. In fact, when I was coming of age as a Christian, I was sitting in my local church that at that time was moving in a seeker-friendly direction, which I didn't understand the philosophy of it at the time because I was sort of young in the Lord. But I remember hearing a sermon, basically had 5 points to it. And I remember being in the Barnes & Noble, I think it was Barnes & Noble, a secular bookstore the day after the sermon, looking at a book by Stephen Covey. You know who Stephen Covey is. He's kind of a motivational speaker. And I remember seeing the sermon in the book that I was reading by Stephen Covey. It's just the pastor had thrown in a few Bible verses to sort of Christianize the sermon and make people think it was a biblical sermon when it really wasn't a biblical sermon. I mean, the Bible was kind of used anecdotally, you know, sort of as a footnote, but it wasn't coming from the Bible. Well, that type of sermon is not like a hammer that shatters a rock. It's not like a fire because it's not God's word. It's man's word. Romans 10 verse 17 says, so faith comes from hearing and hearing by the word of Christ. 2 Timothy 3 verse 15 through chapter 4 verse 2, Paul says, and that from childhood, writing to Timothy, you have known the sacred writings, which are able to give you wisdom that leads to salvation through faith which is in Christ Jesus. All scripture is inspired by God and profitable for teaching, reproof, correction, for training in righteousness, so that the man of God may be adequately equipped for every good work. I solemnly charge you in the presence of God and of Christ Jesus, who is to judge the living and the dead, and by his appearing in his kingdom, preach the word. Kerusan ton lagan. Preach the word. What word? Well, going back to chapter 3, verse 15, the sacred writings. What sacred writings are you talking about? You're talking about the Old Testament there, primarily. And the New Testament, which is just then coming into existence. Preach that, Timothy. Preach the word, be ready in season and out of season, reprove and rebuke and exhort with great patience and instruction. Yeah, but Paul, what if people don't want to hear that? Well, Paul says, I'm glad you asked, because verse 2 of chapter 4 is followed by verses 3 and 4, right? For the time will come when they will not endure sound doctrine. But wanting to have their ears tickled, they will accumulate for themselves teachers in accordance with their own desires, and will turn their ears away from the truth, and will turn aside to myths. So even if the word of God, God forbid, should become unpopular, and I think Paul says that's what's going to happen as we get closer to the end of the age, I think we're seeing it happen now, keep preaching the word in season and out of season. In other words, do it when it's popular and do it when it's not. I mean, there are certain things you can only get in season, right? I mean, I love strawberry pie, as you could probably tell. And I would go any place I ever went and say, I want a piece of strawberry pie. Well, I can't get it every season because it's available in some seasons and not the other. And if they're pulling out strawberries from last season, I don't want it anyway, right? So there are things that are in vogue and there are times when it's not in vogue. That's how it works with the Bible. There are times when everybody loves it, and there are times when nobody wants anything to do with it. And that doesn't change the message of the minister. You preach the word regardless of the human response, because the human response belongs to God, right? The results are God's. I mean, our job as a church is to be faithful. By the way, at the Bema Seat Judgment of Christ, we're not rewarded based on how successful we are. What does it say there in the parable of the talents? Well done, thy good and successful minister, servant. No, well done, thy good and faithful servant. That's what Paul is telling Timothy to do, to just keep doing it when it's popular, when it's not popular. The results are mine. The word doesn't return void. I'm in control of the human response. You don't have anything to do with the human response. What your job is to do is to be faithful to what I've called you and be accurate in your biblical presentation. Don't hold part of it back. And so this is what Paul now is asking for prayer for, that he would stay on track. Pray that the word would be disseminated. Not my word, Paul says, God's word.
And he wants two things related to the Word of God.

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3: It's a gorgeous day with temperatures in the mid-80s, so be sure to enjoy this perfect weather because it'll be like this all weekend long. Well, folks, looks like things have changed a bit. I'll be right back to bring you up to date on this.
4: 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To learn more about the accuracy of the Bible, go to AnswersRadio.com. 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
6: It's 59 degrees.

0: Man does not live by bread alone, but by every word that proceeds out of the mouth of God. 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
1: Someone once said, if I had my way in this world, I'd have it so that all would be allowed to do as they please. That sounds ideal until someone is pleased to steal from you, or it pleases him to kill another human being. The problem is that sin dwells in our hearts, and while it promises pleasure, it is in truth the ultimate party pooper. Sin is the undetected poison hidden in a delicious meal.
2: Paul spoke of sin deceiving him and bringing about his death. John Bunyan said, the man who does not know the nature of the law cannot know the nature of sin. And Martin Luther added, the first duty of the gospel preacher is to declare God's law and show the nature of sin. So take courage and take the law and use it to show sinners the true and deceiving nature of sin.
1: There goes another minute, gone forever. 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
3: Do we have extra body parts that are no longer needed? 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
4: Reading in grade school that the human appendix is a useless organ. My textbook said that the scientists thought that the appendix was once used to help digest the tree bark that our supposed ape-like ancestors ate. Well, does the human body have extra parts? Do we have organs that we no longer use because we have evolved away from needing them? Atheists have argued that our useless organs prove that we were not created. No creator, they said, would make useless organs that can threaten our health. Creationists responded that since our knowledge of the human body is incomplete, we cannot say that an organ is useless simply because we are ignorant of its job. In the 1890s, scientists said that the human body had about 180 organs that are useless leftovers of our past evolution. As a result, doctors used to be quick to remove the child's tonsils. Today, we know that our tonsils have several jobs and are an important part of our immune system. Our appendix has been found to serve as a backup for other organs. If your spleen is damaged, your appendix will take over some of its functions. Wisdom teeth are important in chewing food, especially when the diet includes more coarse materials. The argument over whether we have extra parts left over from evolution has been completely won over by creationists. Today, science recognizes that we have no useless leftovers from evolution.
5: 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And be sure to join us next time for another Creation Moment, proclaiming evidence of God's truth.
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1 John chapter 2, verses 15 through 17. Do not love the world or the things in the world. If anyone loves the world, the love of the Father is not in him. For all that is in the world, the lust of the flesh, the lust of the eyes, and the pride of life, is not of the Father, but is of the world. And the world is passing away, and the lust of it. But he who does the will of God abides forever. 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
1: This morning in our series, Foundation of Faith, we're going to continue looking at the topic of the Bible, and we're going to focus on the subject of scientific evidence that shows that the Bible is the Word of God. Now, before we go any further, let me say this. The reason we are taking such an in-depth look at the Bible is because we're living in a day where we've seen the Bible altered, it's been put down, it's been moved to the status of a fairy tale or, you know, just a good story and not God's Word that has been breathed out from the mouth of God. And before we look at the scientific evidence for the Bible, let me just share these words from you from Thomas Ice regarding how the church is moving away from the Word of God, and that this is the apostasy, I believe, that the Word of God tells us is coming and I believe is already here. Dr. Ice wrote this, and listen very carefully to what he said. He said, "I will never forget what one of my church history professors told us one day in class in the late 1970s at Dallas Seminary. He said something like the following: those of us who will follow Christ and His Word, as opposed to the rising emphasis upon religious experience, will increasingly become a smaller group until one day we will be on the outside of the American Evangelical Church looking in." Wow. My reaction to my professor was, no, things will never get that bad within evangelicalism. Well, my professor was certainly right. I believe that just such a day has arrived. Like Jude, I would have loved to write about our common salvation, but the times are pressing in on biblical believers. We must contend earnestly for the faith. Human experience rather than God's revelation is the common denominator that links all false religions and philosophies into a common bond. This is why the products of humanistic thinking is being brought into our evangelical church through items such as psychology and psychotherapy, self-development, quietness and meditation exercises, yoga, social justice, health foods, and all kinds of metaphysical approaches that replace a biblical doctrine of holiness and sanctification. The gospel is taking a backseat to social programs and do-goodism since these metaphysical approaches seek to reform mankind instead of recognizing our sin and need for the Savior. These kinds of trends being spearheaded by the emerging church within evangelicalism are not making the gospel more relevant to the culture. Instead, it is leading the way to hell by making the church no different than the world. It is also setting the stage for accepting the Antichrist. And he concludes with, "Maranatha, Lord, come quickly." You know, he nails it, and it's amazing in the 1970s what that professor said, because he hit the nail on the head. That's exactly where we're at. You look at the emerging church, and it's all based on experience. And not to say that we as Christians don't experience God. We do. But we experience God according to His Word, not outside His Word. There's the difference. We're using Eastern religion now to get in contact with God. We're emptying our minds, which is an Eastern mysticism thing, to get in contact with God. We're using a word or phrases to repeat over and over again. Do you find that anywhere in the Scriptures? No. And the church is moving away from the solid foundation of God's Word. And that's why we're spending so much time on this. And we've got several more weeks to go. We're going to look at what the Bible says about medicine, what the Bible says about creation, as we look at the human body and see how fascinating it is. We're going to look at the Old Testament text, the New Testament text. We're going to see how the Bible transforms our lives. It's not just a good book. And I think it's important we understand that. And so, you know, here's the thing. If we can't trust what God has said in His Word, then we're in trouble if we can't trust Him. But if we can, and I know we can because God can't lie, He's an all-knowing God, He's going to tell us everything, then what He speaks on is going to be accurate. It's going to be truthful. And that goes with what God says regarding science. Now, some will argue that we can't trust what the Bible says regarding science because the people back then just spoke of what they knew and what they believed. And, you know, science has come so far now, and we know so much more, and we're so much smarter than God, really. You know, and that's what they're basically saying. But what you're going to see this morning is that science has been wrong, and science is catching up to what the Bible says about the universe. Grant, the Bible is not a scientific handbook, but when it speaks about scientific things, guys, it's 100% accurate, as you're going to see. Now, some of you might be thinking, "Oh, come on, Joe. I already believe the Bible is the Word of God, so why do I have to spend so much time on this?" I mean, Hey, it's great that you believe the Bible is the Word of God. There are many people who don't. But remember what Peter said in 1 Peter 3:15. But sanctify the Lord God in your hearts and always be ready to give a defense to everyone who asks you for the reason for the hope that is in you with meekness and fear. You see what Peter is calling for us to do here? He's calling us to be ready to defend our faith. The word defense is apologia. It's where we get our English words apology and apologetics from. It speaks of a formal defense in a judicial court. Can you defend your faith before the court of this world? Can you defend what you believe before the people of this world? You see, if we're living what we say we believe, then we need to be able to share that with others, give them the reason for the hope that is in us. I mean, you can't just say things like, well, you just got to believe. Give them a reason why. Why do you believe the Bible is the Word of God? Why do you believe that Jesus is God? Can you give a defense for that? The Scriptures tell us. And Peter says, by sanctifying, setting your life apart for the Lord, by consecrating yourself to His control, and then share your faith. Be men and women of the Word. You have to be ready to defend our faith because the opportunities will come our way. And that's why we're spending so much time on this issue of the Bible, because we are to defend our faith. We need to share what we believe, that the Bible is the infallible, inerrant, authoritative Word of God. So we're going to look at the scientific evidence and see what God's Word has to say and what science has to say. We'll deal with some of the criticism that some have regarding this issue. And you're going to see the science and the Bible are not at odds with each other. And think about this for a minute. The average life of a scientific theory, not all of them, but the average life of a scientific theory is about 15 years. And yet the Bible and what God has said in His Word has lasted thousands of years. It still stands today. Why is it? Because our God is omniscient. He knows everything. Nothing escapes Him. Well, then why don't some scientists believe what God's Word has to say? It's simple. They don't want to. It's a choice. So let's look at this evidence and, you know, you can judge for yourself. We're going to start in the very beginning. Turn to Genesis chapter 1. We're going to start with the fundamentals of science and the basics of science. And Herbert Spencer, the famous British philosopher, he lived way back in the 1820 to 1903. He made an interesting observation. He said that there were basically five fundamentals of science. He said time, force, action, space, and matter are the fundamentals of science. So, you know, a little over 100 years ago or so, give or take a few years, he came up with this. But you know what? He wasn't the first one to come up with that. The Bible declared this some 3,500 years ago. Well, who could write such a thing like that? Well, Moses, in Genesis chapter 1, verse 1. And I'll show you the five fundamentals of science in the very first verse of the Bible. In the beginning, time, right? God, the force, created action, the heavens, space, and the earth, matter. Yay. Wow. We just figured it out 100 years ago. God knew it all along, didn't He? In the very first verse of the Bible. Maybe you're not impressed by that. If you're not, hang in there, because I'm going to show you more. Astronomy, or the scientific study of the universe, especially of motions, positions, sizes, composition, and behavior of astronomical objects. The first one we're going to look at is the Earth. And I'm sure you heard people call Christians who believe in the Bible, who believe in creation, you're flat earthers. You believe the Earth is flat. You're so archaic in what you believe in. Well, that's ridiculous. Because the only ones that could believe that the Earth was flat were those who denied what the Scriptures had to say. Interesting enough, if you go on the internet and type that in, flat earthers, you're going to see many sites related to this. And people who today in the 21st century believe this, that the earth is flat, they're not Christians. Okay? But they still believe in the 21st century that the earth is flat. Turn over to Isaiah chapter 40. Let's see what God has to say. Isaiah 40 verse 22. We're told, it is He who sits above the circle of the earth. And its inhabitants are like grasshoppers, who stretches out the heavens like a curtain and spreads them out like a tent to dwell in. Notice that it says the circle of the earth, not a flat earth. Over 2,700 years ago, the prophet Isaiah wrote this. Now, some will argue, and we'll have to deal with this, that the Bible says the earth is flat. I'll show you where they'll get this from, and then I'll comment on it. And I'm just going to give you these verses. You can look them up later or get them off the internet. Isaiah 11:12, we're told, He will set up a banner for the nations and will assemble the outcasts of Israel. and gather together the dispersed of Judah from the four corners of the earth. That was Isaiah. Ezekiel 7:2. And you, son of man, thus says the Lord God to the land of Israel, the end has come upon the four corners of the land. The New Testament, we see this. Revelation 7:1. After these things, I saw four angels standing at the four corners of the earth, holding the four winds of the earth, that the wind should not blow on the earth, on the sea, or on any tree. And lastly, Revelation 20, verse 8. And will go out to deceive the nations which are in the four corners of the earth, Gog and Magog, to gather them together to battle, whose number is as the sand of the sea. So, I mean, it seems pretty straightforward. In the Old Testament, New Testament, they speak of the earth having four corners. Thus it must be flat. Isaiah, who said the earth was a sphere, says it's flat too. I mean, what's up with that? Well, we'll deal with what's spoken of in Revelation 7:1 because it'll help you to understand what those other verses in the Old and New Testament are speaking of. I don't think John believed that the earth was flat. He spoke of the four corners of the earth, yes, but you know what? Many people, even Christian commentators, believe that John was speaking of the earth being flat. William Barclay, which, you know, I like some of his historical stuff that William Barclay has in his commentaries, but William Barclay doesn't believe in miracles, which is really sad. I mean, some of the stuff he has in his commentaries are great, the historical stuff, but when you read that, it's like, really? But listen to what he had to say in regards to the four corners of the earth. He said, this vision is expressed in conceptions of the world, which were conceptions for the days in which John wrote. The earth is a square, flat earth, and at its four corners are four angels waiting to unleash the winds of destruction. Now, if we even think about that, we could see the foolishness of it, because if Scripture is breathed from the mouth of God, and it was, don't you think the Creator of heaven and earth knew what He created? If these writers were inspired by the Holy Spirit, do you think that they would make a mistake? Absolutely not. William Barclay and those who followed his line of reasoning have come to a faulty conclusion. John didn't believe that the earth was flat. Well, how can I prove that? Well, let the Word of God speak for itself, and then you tell me if God knew that the earth was round, and for that matter, if those that read the Scriptures would also know this truth, when the rest of the world at that time believed some bizarre concepts about the earth. Proverbs 8:27, when he prepared the heavens, I was there. When he drew a circle on the face of the deep. The shape of the earth is a sphere. It's not round, not flat. And God not only told us that, but he should know because he created it. Well, if that's true, and it is, then what does John mean when he speaks of the four corners of the earth? He's speaking of the entire earth from north to south and east to west. And you may not remember this, but several years ago, maybe even be longer than that, the Marines had a slogan that stated, our Marines are stationed on the four corners of the earth. Did they believe the earth was flat? Those Marines, man, they're not too smart. No, what they were saying was they didn't believe the earth was flat. They were saying that the Marines are on duty all over the world. Now, you Navy guys, yeah, you're cutting down the Marines, but they didn't believe in a flat earth, okay? It's an expression that we still use today. But again, this phrase remains very controversial, but it shouldn't be. That word that's translated corners in Hebrew is kanaf, and it's translated in a variety of ways. The general meaning is extremity. In the Greek equivalent, gonia, it means quadrants or angles or divisions. Well, when we divide up a map into quadrants, right? We don't believe the earth is flat. We need to be careful we don't miss what the writer is saying. Isaiah and Proverbs both clearly describe the earth as being a sphere. And again, when it talks about the four corners of the earth, it's talking about all over the earth. It's not saying that the earth is flat. In fact, the Hebrew word for circle means something with roundness or spherical. The earth is round, plain and simple. It's not something that we have to wonder about. Not only that, but the oldest book of the Bible, the book of Job, which we're in on Thursdays now, says that he stretches out the north over empty space. He hangs the earth on nothing. Big deal, right? It is a big deal because that is a very amazing statement for the people of Job's day. Job's telling us that the earth hangs upon nothing. There's nothing holding it up. The Hindu people believe the earth was held up or suspended upon four elephants which stood on the back of a giant tortoise that was floating on the surface of the world's waters. Why a tortoise? I guess it moves slow and it could float. I don't know. There's others who believe that the earth was supported on the shoulders of Atlas, or a strong guy. The Vedic priest, the earth was set on 12 solid pillars. Its upper side was its only habitable side. Another group, their mighty Ulgan created the earth on the waters and placed under it three great fish to support it. The Tartars and many of the other tribes of Eurasia believed the earth to be supported by a great bull. That's what they were believing. Man got it wrong. Guess what? God got it right. And he spoke through Job to let us know that there is nothing observable holding up the earth. Job spoke that some 4,000 years ago. It talks about an empty space to the north. What's that about? Well, interestingly enough, scientists recently have discovered that an area to the north of the axis of our earth, toward the polar star, is almost empty of stars in contrast to the other directions. In fact, Michael Waldrop wrote this in regards to this emptiness to the north in Science magazine. The recently announced hole in space, a 300 million light year gap in the distribution of the galaxies, has taken cosmologists by surprise. But three very deep core samples in the northern hemisphere lying in the general direction of the constellation Bootes showed striking gaps in the redshift distribution. Isn't that interesting? This emptiness in the direction of the north of our solar system is not visible by the naked eye, and yet Job knew this. How? Because God knew it and told Job. Science caught up with the Bible. The Bible didn't have to catch up with science. We see the first and second law of thermodynamics spoken of in the scriptures long before man discovered them. The first law, or the law of conservation of energy, speaks of the fact that energy can neither be created or destroyed. Isaac Asimov put it like this. He said, energy can be transferred from one place to another or transformed from one form to another, but it can be neither created nor destroyed. To put it simply, all the energy that exists in our universe remains constant and it can never change. Well, how does that relate to us as Christians, what we believe? When God created the universe, that is all there is. There is no new energy or matter that is created. And think about this. This law was discovered in the 19th and 20th centuries. And yet in Genesis 2:1, it says, thus the heavens and the earth and all the host of them were finished. Now, many read that and don't think a lot about it, but I think it speaks volumes of our God. The word that Moses used for finish in the Hebrew is in the past definite tense for this verb, and it speaks of a completed action in the past, and this action will never occur again. All the matter that was created, God created. Well, that's what the first law of thermodynamics says. The law, it's very clear. Neither matter nor energy can be created. They can only be changed from one form to another. Well, the second law of thermodynamics, or the entropy law, states that all systems and elements in the universe are wearing down. They're moving from order to disorder. Guess what? This is in direct opposition to the theory of evolution, which tells us that all simple systems and elements can be increasingly more organized and complicated by random chance. The theory of evolution is in direct opposition to the second law of thermodynamics, or the entropy law, and yet they believe both are possible. Why? Because they don't want to believe in God. So they go against what science has to say, and they've come up with this special theory of evolution, which doesn't hold any water. And the second law of thermodynamics, or the entropy law, was discovered again until the 19th and 20th centuries. But listen to what God says in his word about things wearing down, moving from order to disorder. The entropy law. Isaiah 51:6. Lift up your eyes to the heavens and look on the earth beneath. For the heavens will vanish away like smoke, the earth will grow old like a garment, and those who dwell in it will die in like manner, but my salvation will be forever, and my righteousness will not be abolished. What are we told here in Isaiah? The universe is wearing down. It's moving from order when it was created to disorder when it's going to be abolished one day or dissolved. Psalm 102:26. They will perish, but you will endure. Yes, they will grow old like a garment, like a cloak. You will change them, and they will be changed. And the psalmist is speaking of the heavens and the earth, and he's saying that they're growing old. They're not going to last forever. Paul quotes that in Hebrews chapter 1, verses 11 and 12. They will perish, but you remain. And they will all grow old like a garment, like a cloak. You will fold them up. And they will be changed, but you are the same, and your years will not fail. I mean, look at our own bodies. And, you know, I'll speak for myself here. I'm quickly moving from order to disorder. Things are wearing down. I'm wearing down. you know, on Saturday at the, when Steve and I got up after the prayer meeting, there was a lot of groaning. We're like, man, it's tough. I never ached like that. I mean, I was just sitting down. It's not like I was doing an, you know, sport event. I was sitting, and I was groaning. And I think as we get older, we understand this. I mean, you wake up in the morning and notice what happened. You went, your hair went from order to disorder if you have hair, you know? When Adam and Eve were created, guess what? They were perfect. They were perfect. Those two laws, the first law of thermodynamics and the second law, did not come into effect until after sin entered the world. And thus, man's not evolving. Man is not getting better. Man is not getting more orderly. But he's moving from order, perfection, to disorder and decay. It's de-evolution. They got it wrong. Because they don't believe that the second law of thermodynamics applies to creation, to animals, to plants, to humans. But all you have to do is look at man. And we're not getting better. The first law of thermodynamics tells us that all matter and energy had to be created at some point in the past. It couldn't create itself. Now there are people, and even some Christians, that believe in the Big Bang Theory that tells us that all matter was condensed into very small space and exploded, and thus this is what we have today. Where did the matter come from? You see, they can't explain that. Where did that matter come from? Who knows? They don't. We know that God created all this, though, and God didn't create the heavens and the earth with a Big Bang. He spoke it forth. There's a big difference. And think about it. If the Big Bang Theory was true, that God used the Big Bang Theory, I'm not sure we can believe it, because the Bible tells us God created the sun on what day? The fourth day. He didn't create it with a Big Bang. He created on the fourth day. Now, the second law of thermodynamics tells us things are wearing down. That means that if something is wearing down, it had to be created at some point, at some time. You know, you buy a car, you put it out in the sun, the snow, the cold, throw some salt on it, and it begins to rust. The metal eats away. That's the second law of thermodynamics, the entropy law. Everything is wearing down, moving from order to disorder, falling apart, except for God. And that's what God said. He created the heavens and the earth, and once sin entered this world, these laws came into play. And I think it's really clear. God knew it long before man did, because he created these things. Now, the universe, we'll take a few minutes looking at how big it is and what God has to say about it. The big question is, how big is our universe? Well, you know, it keeps growing, okay? We keep getting more sophisticated equipment. We keep seeing it as bigger and bigger. Brent Tully wrote for NOVA regarding this. He said, the most distant galaxies we can now see are 10 or 12 billion light years away. We can never see a galaxy that is farther away in light travel time than the universe is old, an estimated 14 billion or so years. Thus, we are surrounded by a horizon that we cannot look beyond, a horizon set by the distance that light can travel over the age of the universe. The horizon describes the visible universe, a region some 28 billion light years in diameter. But what are the horizons of a civilization that inhabits the most distant galaxies we see? And what about galaxies at the limits of their vision? There is every reason to think that the universe extends a long way beyond the part of the universe we can see. In fact, a variety of observations suggest that our visible patch may be a small fraction, maybe an infinitely small fraction of the whole universe. In other words, we can't really know how big the universe is. It may be bigger than 14 billion light years old. I mean, light travels at 186,000 miles per second. And wow, 14 billion light years? It's hard to even imagine that. And I guess the other question is light a constant? Some people believe it isn't, that, you know, it's slowing down. Maybe it was faster when God created it. We don't know. Because of that, some think the universe is even bigger. But you know what? God measures it with the span of his hand. Think about that. With the span of his hand. How big is your God? You know, it puts it into perspective, doesn't it? Scientists today are telling us the universe is expanding. Interesting. Does the Bible tell us that the universe is expanding? Yeah, I think it does. It's Isaiah 40:22. It is he who sits above the circle of the earth, and its inhabitants are like grasshoppers, who stretches out the heavens like a curtain and spreads them out like a tent to dwell in. So it seems to be saying that the universe is expanding. God's stretching it out. He's causing it to expand. Now, we can't see this happening with the naked eye, but God has told us this. Do we have to see it to believe it? Well, if you do, understand this was not discovered until the 1920s, as astronomers saw with the telescope that virtually all clusters of galaxies appear to be moving away from all other clusters, or that the universe is expanding.

That's all the time we have for today's teaching. If you would like a personal copy of this message, mention today's date when you contact us. Our mailing address is Calvary Chapel, Manitowoc, Post Office Box 224, Manitowoc, Wisconsin, 54221-0224. Our telephone number is area code 920-682-6163. 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

0: Nickels and noses, not a good gauge for success in ministry, as Pastor Damian explains.
1: This verse certainly challenges us and challenges the modern and carnal definitions of successful ministry in our country, where so many of which the success is measured solely in terms of nickels and noses, as it's crassly put. The number of people attending a church, the size of a church's budget. Paul's work in Thessalonica was not marked by either of those things, and yet it was a great success.

0: Whether you're serving as a leader in children's church, a missionary for years on foreign soil, or maybe a stay-at-home mom, you might wonder at times if it's all in vain or a big failure. Well, today, here on According to the Scriptures, we're going to hear of some who were outside of the church that made that accusation of Paul's ministry. But nothing could be further from the truth. Pastor Damian Kyle will emphasize that and the fact that no God-directed ministry is in vain. Here he is in 1 Thessalonians chapter 2.
1: So this morning we continue our recently started

0: series through 1st and 2nd Thessalonians on Sunday mornings, and a series that I've entitled While We Wait, Living in Anticipation of Jesus' Return. We remember that the Apostle Paul had established the church in Thessalonica during his second missionary journey. He journeyed there after planting a church in the city of Philippi, and where he experienced great unlawful physical abuse and public humiliation. In Thessalonica, the time that he was able to invest there was somewhere in the vicinity, in planting that church, in the vicinity of about 3 weeks, maybe slightly more. But nonetheless, a strong church was established in the city of Thessalonica. And then all of a sudden, this persecution comes up against him, but from both religious and secular sources, and it necessitated his departure, as I mentioned, out of those 3 weeks, and that church was established, and it was made up, as we saw last week, of Christians who were young, as we noted, and but were fully committed to their new Christian faith and life. And in a few short months between Paul's departure from Thessalonica, his journey to the city of Corinth, by the way of Athens in Corinth, he writes these two letters a few months after establishing the church in Thessalonica. He writes them from there. And those from outside of the church within Thessalonica began to try to attempt to undermine the Christian faith of these new Christians in Thessalonica by making false accusations against the Apostle Paul. The Apostle Paul doesn't delineate the specifics of the accusations that were made against him by those that were attacking the new faith of these Christians. He really didn't need to. The Christians that were there in Thessalonica were fully aware of them and were able to deduce what those accusations were by simply looking at what the defense that he made of himself here in these verses. First, they accused him of preaching the gospel in Thessalonica for money, for material gain, in order to enrich himself out of greed. And then second, that he had done so in preaching the gospel there in order to receive the praise of men, the praise of people. He was an attention hog of some kind, needed to be needed by people. And then third, they declared that Paul really didn't care about them, the church. He didn't really care or love them. He only loved himself. And after all, if he had really cared about them, then he wouldn't have abandoned them. When the persecution in Thessalonica turned violent, and of course ignoring the fact that it was the brethren of the church that asked and escorted the Apostle Paul and Silas out of the city by night to Berea, and requested that they would move away from the danger that the persecution represented to their lives. And so this was an attack on the Apostle Paul's courage as well. Now, the ancient world was, in Paul's day, was full of traveling hucksters of all kinds. They're selling all kinds of things. They would move from city to city, and they'd make money off of the citizens of the cities that they would travel to. And so maybe as you've seen movies of ancient times or the Middle Ages, where somebody's got their wares in a cart and a donkey, and it's being gone from city to city, and they ply their wares, whatever it might be. Of course, today we don't really see that kind of thing. They're all on television, or they're on the radio, or they use social media or the internet to do that. But all of it goes on yet today in just kind of a remedial form. And so some of what they sold was material in nature. So there would be the typical snake oil kind of stuff. There would be potions. They would offer medicines that would be the cure to anything and everything. Others legitimately, they sold their musical talents, for instance. So they'd set up shop and then announce that they'd be putting on a concert of some kind in some part of the city. And then they would play music for an offering. Others would be orators or highly educated people and very charismatic, higher education than the average person. And so they would come into the city and offer a lecture on astronomy or on some aspect of nature. And people would come, and for a fee, they would come and listen to this lecture that would be given. Others would come into the city and they would be propounding some new or old philosophy, and others still would come in propounding a new or old religion. And so a Christian missionary coming into a city would have to deal with the stigma of all of this. And very likely in the minds of the population, a Christian missionary would be lumped in with all of these other hucksters and salesmen in their minds with as everybody else, at least in people's minds initially. And perhaps that's one reason, certainly a secondary reason, why the Apostle Paul, when he would go to a city, would go into a synagogue if it was available, because there he would be off of the street, there he would be able to begin to make a dent with the gospel in the city by approaching people who had some kind of a foundation in the scriptures themselves already. And then, of course, this would be why a miracle or two done by God through an apostle within a city would quickly distinguish that missionary or that apostle from everybody else, revealing him to be utterly unique in terms of who he was speaking about and the power of the one that he was speaking about. And so it would have been very natural for Paul's enemies to try and attempt to make him guilty by association with all of these others in an attempt to discredit him, to discredit his character, and also to discredit his message. Satan knows that if you can't discredit the message of Christianity, and he can't, he knows that the next best thing is to attempt to discredit the messenger in the hopes that people will, as they so often do, then conflate the two things and reject the message as well as the messenger. And so that Paul was hit with these false accusations reveals to us that no leader, not even a leader as blameless as the Apostle Paul, is immune to false accusation. Not then and not now. But in responding to these false accusations, as Paul did in an effort, not so much as it relates to his own character, but his own character being now tied to Christianity, tied to the gospel, tied to the God of the Bible himself, and an endeavor to protect the young faith of this church there in Thessalonica, the Holy Spirit works all of it together for good, and that Paul provides us with this wonderful, in verses 1 through 12, this wonderful description of the kind of minister and the kind of ministry that is most effective in rebutting false accusation. And so the Holy Spirit works it for good, and that Paul is forced to do what he might not otherwise do, and that is to give us a very transparent look into his ministry heart. Paul didn't wax eloquent or wax autobiographical very often in his letters. And in this passage, I think in terms of the transparency, what he reveals about himself, what he reveals about his priorities, his heart, his mind, his relationship with God, why and how he served God, is probably second only to Second Corinthians, where he is at his most vulnerable and transparent in all of the New Testament. And so you think about this morning what we would give to have a physical portrait of the Apostle Paul, to have a picture of him on eBay to buy and know that's what he looked like. And yet the more valuable thing is to have a glimpse and an understanding of his heart and of what it is that made him tick. And so here the Holy Spirit gives us a glimpse at his ministry heart. Now, how to apply this to our lives? Because someone immediately Don't raise your hand. You might be thinking, I'm not an apostle, I'm not a missionary, I'm not a pastor, and I'm not a leader in a local church, and so how in the world does this passage apply to me at all? Well, in some respects, a congregation's understanding of these things is almost as important as a pastor or a leader's understanding of these things. For understanding a leader's calling. It certainly helps inform our prayers for them, and it certainly can help us temper or even enlarge our expectations of leadership within a local church, and specifically a pastor. Additionally, each one of us as Christians has a call of God upon our lives, some area in life in which we are endeavoring to be the moral and the spiritual leader in that environment. So we're all in a position of leadership as Christians. As Moses put it in the law in Deuteronomy, I think it's chapter 18, he declared God's people, declared us to be the head and not the tail. We're never to follow in this world morally and spiritually. We're to lead morally and spiritually in this world. And so we do so through the ministry that God has called us to. I won't be able to apply it to every single calling of God that is represented in this room, but I'll leave it to your rich preacher-like minds to be able to apply it to your particular calling. It certainly applies to any position of leadership in our life, whether it might be in a marriage or in raising children or in a workplace or wherever it might be. Now, before we dive into this passage in earnest, and you see why we're only going to get through three verses, just allow me to give you a heads up on the form that the study is going to take. First, I'm going to read a verse, then I'm going to attempt to give you the meaning of the verse, and then finally I'm going to bring forth an application of the truth that comes to my mind. And I think it would be best this morning if you pretend that it isn't me that is saying these things. Pretend that I'm a guest speaker from some other church, so that you can consider the applications without your thinking becoming complicated, wondering if I'm being self-serving in what I'm saying, or you find yourself wondering if I'm aware of how far short I fall in regard to what it is that I'm saying. You notice in verse 1, the first thing that we learn is that no God-directed ministry is in vain. Again, verse 1, for you yourselves know, brethren, that our coming to you was not in vain. And it appears that some outside of the church within Thessalonica, they declare the Apostle Paul's work in Thessalonica to be in vain, to be a failure. On the basis of the persecution that it was met with, and then on the basis of the shortness of his visit there. But Paul and Silas and Timothy's ministry had not been in vain in Thessalonica. It had not been fruitless, despite all appearances. It had borne tremendous spiritual fruit, miraculous spiritual fruit. People had heard the gospel. They had heard God's offer of salvation presented to them. People had then received that invitation, been born again. And then their lives demonstrated as new Christians the marks of repentance as they turned from idolatry to serve and to worship the true and the living God. The church that was planted, though so young, became influential for the gospel in the entire central region of ancient Greece. And the accusations that Paul was a traveling charlatan or someone on the level of a traveling minstrel or a snake oil salesman simply didn't match the facts. And so the application, and there's a couple of them. First, that no God-given ministry is in vain. Nothing that we ever do for God is ever done in vain. Everything that we do in our Christian life, within our calling, everything that we do in obedience to God's word and within that calling, it spiritually reverberates into the entire world around us, revealing the presence of the kingdom of God in this world and making manifest that kingdom. I bring it up maybe three times a year, though we might have clustered here recently, but a saying that meant a lot to me early on as a Christian in this regard, where somebody declared that God's kingdom is an invisible kingdom made visible by the obedience of his people. And I think it's a wonderful way to think of our Christian lives and our Christian service and obedience, because so much of the effect of our Christian lives can't be seen. We will never see it. This side of heaven, we will never know what God has done with our obedience within his call upon our lives. And it's known only to God. But it is happening. No ministry done in obedience to the Lord is ever done in vain. And then second is an application. This verse certainly challenges us and challenges the modern and carnal definitions of successful ministry in our country, where so many of which the success is measured solely in terms of nickels and noses, as it's crassly put. The number of people attending a church, the size of a church's budget. Paul's work in Thessalonica was not marked by either of those things, and yet it was a great success. And the Apostle Paul could not deliver on some of the expectations that are placed upon ministers today within churches to produce numbers and to produce money. It is the wrong definitions of success. They are unbiblical definitions of success, and they will drive the best out of the ministry, and they will keep the best from entering into the ministry. I'm inclined to believe that when Paul declared the work there to be not in vain, he's employing a sanctified understatement there in this for effect. It had been a great success, and the saints in Thessalonica knew it. Second, in verse 1, the Apostle Paul reminded the Christians in Thessalonica that they were witnesses of all of this. Again, verse 1, "For you yourselves know, brethren, that our coming to you was not in vain." Now, this is interesting in the face of all these slanderous accusations against him, that the Apostle Paul called on these Christians themselves as defense witnesses on his behalf. In other words, not only did Paul need to make a strong stand against these false accusations for the reputation of the gospel in Thessalonica, but the congregation needed to have the backbone to do the same thing as well, or at least not to believe the accusations and then to be stumbled by the accusations being made against Paul. When Paul wrote that word, "you know," for you yourselves know there in verse 1, the "you know" is emphatic in the Greek text. It means "you know" in all caps. And throughout these 12 verses, he would repeat the same thing over and over. In verse 2, "as you know." In verse 5, "as you know." In verse 9, "as you remember, brethren." In verse 10, "you are witnesses." And Paul was endeavoring to protect their faith, but they needed to play a part in the protection of their own faith as well. All pastors and church leaders are going to be falsely accused, even when they're completely innocent. Satan is the accuser of the brethren. It's just part of the calling. But never throw away what you know to be true of the godly character and conduct of a leader from your own experience, solely on the basis of an unsubstantiated rumor or accusation against them. And it's very, very easy in our culture where slander and false accusation is a currency within our culture. And they're so commonplace and they're so accepted uncritically and at face value, where saying the worst about other people is financially rewarded with ratings, with subscriptions, and coming onto a particular website. And there is such a low level of trust in any leader in our country today that we can start, even as Christians, to believe every accusation and slander uncritically. Accusations are very easy to make, but they are much harder to prove. And accusations against leaders within the body of Christ should be carefully investigated for their accuracy, and only then, if they're proven true, to move me from my own convictions and my own personal history with the integrity of that leader. So vulnerable are pastors and leaders in a church to the destructiveness of this, that in the scriptures, God himself supplies them with special protection in this regard. And Paul wrote to Timothy and he said, "Do not receive an accusation against an elder except from two or three eyewitnesses." That is, do not embrace and accept as fact any accusation against a leader unless it can be substantiated. And so leaders must continually exhibit backbone in the face of slander and false accusations, Paul does here, but Christians need to exhibit as well.
1: 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This is According to the Scriptures. Pastor Damian Kyle is developing a series called While We Wait. 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That's 209-545-5530. 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You can email us at atts@ccmodesto.com and include your prayer requests as well. 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According to the Scriptures with Damian Kyle is presented by Calvary Chapel Modesto. We'll catch you back here next time when we'll get back to our series, While We Wait.

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3: Revelation 1:3 tells us, "Blessed is he who reads and those who hear the words of this prophecy and keep those things which are written in it, for the time is near." 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

0: crushed. How will they ever know? How
1: will they ever if we don't go? Hey, this is Dave with Agents for Christ. Welcome to another Evangelism Minute. You know, I've had people tell me I'm a jerk for sharing my religious beliefs in public. That's when I usually politely tell them that I'd be a jerk not to. I ask them to look at it from my perspective, and I give them a scenario. I tell them if I saw a truck headed right toward you, I'd do everything in my power to get you out of the way, even tackle you if I had to. I'd be a real jerk if I didn't try to save you. I then explain that their eternal destiny is even more important than that. All people are in danger of destruction because of their sin, and Jesus came to save them from it. Now, I don't always get a good reaction from this, but most people at least see the gospel from a different perspective, and their hearts may be softened enough to at least consider the truth. For more evangelism resources, go to gottracts.com. That's GOTTRACTS.com.

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1: Welcome to Simple Truths, the daily half-hour study of God's Word with Xavier Reese, Senior Pastor of Calvary Chapel of Pasadena, California. In our culture, the cross is often relegated to being a good luck charm, a stylish piece of jewelry, a trendy tattoo, and at best, a symbolic piece of art. The simple truth is, however, death by crucifixion was considered the most painful, gruesome, and shameful way to die. Well then, if the believer is said to be saved by grace, what did Jesus mean when he said we're to take up our cross and follow him? Today, Pastor Xavier continues his study series in the Gospel of Luke with the spiritual gains afforded those who have committed to discipleship. Let's listen.
2: Luke chapter 9, we're going to look at verses 23 to 26. And the message entitled, The Cost of Not Being a Disciple. Because that's the focus of this section. Then he said to them all, if anyone desires to come after me, let him deny himself, take up his cross daily, and follow me. Now notice the invitation has conditions by choice. Let him deny himself and take up his cross daily to follow me. The first condition is to deny himself. Now, this is not self-denial of certain things, as it's usually taught, but the character of one's conversion, realizing that I come as I am. I'm not coming my own merit, but what Jesus did. The second condition is to take up his cross. This is the outcome and result of denying oneself. The cross was used, as you know, by Jesus as a symbol of death. Rome perfected that from the Carthaginians, the Persians, then Rome. Jesus had denied himself to come and die on the cross for sinners. He's the primary example.

the heart of those rejecting to be a disciple. The word for again introduces the reason they were ashamed of Jesus. There's the reason. Simply means ashamed, to be embarrassed or coward, to be identified as a disciple of Jesus. They were proud to reject Jesus and more proud to be identified with the world. You say, hey, are you a Christian? No, not me. You crazy? Jesus revealed that he and his word are inseparable. Mark them together. The shame or reluctance to want to be associated with or be one with Jesus as a disciple is through his word. Mark also mentions the gospel and me and my words in Mark 8:38. He just adds gospel. The word of God reveals Jesus as the God-man, as you know, the redeemer and savior of the world. So the gospel is preached and the Holy Spirit gives illumination and conviction and prompts the heart, and then people make decisions. They believe, faith and belief, not unconditional election. Book of Hebrews, faith, faith, faith, faith, believe, believe, believe. A person is brought to the conviction of their sin by the Holy Spirit through the preaching of the gospel. Faith comes by hearing, hearing by the word of God, Romans 10:17. A person repents through hearing the gospel. Jesus and his word are considered to be the instrument. They point to one another. But by those who reject, they're a bit hard to believe to be true or important. They say things like, well, both seem more like religious fables. Jesus, the word of God, it's God's word from heaven, it's inerrant, it's infallible. There's real prophecies there. Both are accepted, they say, by children and unintellectual and uneducated people. Who's the wise? Who's the fool? You can believe in a rock. You can believe in Islam or in anything you want, but you cannot believe in Jesus Christ. This is the new policy of America. Make no mistake of it. Make absolutely no mistake of it. Notice the character of the one to judge those who deny to be a disciple comes next. Of him, the Son of Man will be ashamed. The one who decided to choose the world over Jesus will be recompensed in kind, the same way. The Son of Man will be ashamed of him. The title Son of Man, as you know, indicates the humanity of Jesus while being God at the same time. Jesus, the Word, took on flesh, John 1:14. The day is the second coming of Jesus that's being referred to here. Though the white throne judgment is not till after the millennial, the thousand-year reign, he indicates his rejection of them even at this time. Jesus will be ashamed of them, giving them their due reward, sowing to what they have reaped, honoring what they have chosen. God forces no one to go to heaven. God has never predestined one person to go to hell without an opportunity for them to choose where they want to spend eternity. The one who rejected Jesus in their life will come face to face with the judge of every person ever born. Everybody talks bad down here. They all have a big mouth. There's there's no God, there's no heaven. You're going to be face to face with Jesus, every person. Jesus in this judgment will say to some, depart from me. I never knew you. Jesus will be absolutely just in all of his verdicts. Perfect judgment. There will be no opportunity for salvation at this point. Don't let no one deceive you. Anybody who tells you there's a second opportunity after death is a liar and a deceiver. You must make your reservation before you get there. That's even a good policy if you're going to go on vacation. He returns to destroy the armies of the world, the Battle of Armageddon. He returns to judge the nations on how they treated the Jew during the Great Tribulation. He returns to set up the kingdom for Israel. When he comes in his own glory and in his Father's, in the holy angels, Jesus will come back as the glorified Christ in his own glory. Read chapter 1 of Revelation. Stand in the midst of his churches, looking at everything, warning his churches. Jesus will

0: come back with radiance, full of splendor, as we read the scriptures. He will come as a Redeemer, Savior, King of Kings, and Lord of Lords. He will be seen by all, a lightning out of the east. He will bow down to no one. He will rule over everyone. Jesus will come also in his Father's glory. He was the Lamb of God to take away the sins of the world. He was obedient in everything to the Father, even unto death. He was bringing sinners to the Father. So he comes back not only in his glorified form, but in the glory of the Father, in obedience to all that the Father gave him. Jesus will also come in the glory of the angels, notice. They are his servants. They are ministering spirits to the heirs of salvation, Hebrews 1:14 says. They are accompanying Jesus at the return of his second coming. The white throne judgment is going to be a horrible time. As those who have mocked and ridiculed Jesus in the gospel will face their judgment. As those who persecuted and killed disciples of Jesus. As those who were passively indifferent. Well, I just think we should just love one another and I don't make a difference. And, you know, it's the wrong place to be. Listen to Matthew 10:28-33. And do not fear those who kill the body but cannot kill a soul, but rather fear him who is able to destroy both soul and body in hell. Are not two sparrows sold for a copper coin? And not one of them fall to the ground apart from your Father's will. But the very hairs of your head are all numbered. Do not fear, therefore. You are of more value than many sparrows. Therefore, whoever confesses me before men, him I will also confess before my Father who is in heaven. But whoever denies me before men, him I will also deny before my Father who is in heaven. What is it that we don't understand? America has never faced spiritual persecution where someone holds a gun to your head and say, deny Jesus or die. The rest of the world has. Revelation 20:12 says, and I saw the dead, small and great, standing before God. And books were opened, and another book was opened, which is the book of life. And the dead were judged according to their works by the things which were written in the books. He'll miss nothing. That's the white throne judgment. Horrible time. The judge will be no one but Jesus Christ. The main sin will be having rejected Jesus as Savior, Redeemer. The person's sins will only add to their eternal sentencing. There will be no one to correct Jesus. Listen to John 5:26-27. For as the Father has life in himself, so he has granted the Son to have life in himself and has given to him authority to execute judgment also because he is the Son of Man. In Matthew 24:30 it says, then the sign of the Son of Man will appear in heaven, and then all the tribes of the earth will mourn, and they will see the Son of Man coming on the clouds of heaven with power and great glory. The world laughs at this, mocks at this, but it's certain. It's absolutely certain. And Revelation 19:12-16 says, now I saw heaven open, and behold, a white horse, and he who sat on him was called Faithful and True. And in righteousness he judges and makes war. That's for all you pacifists. Okay? This is God. This is Jesus. His eyes were like flame of fire, and on his head were many crowns. He had a name written that no one knew except himself. He was clothed with a robe dipped in blood, and his name is called the Word of God. And the armies of heaven, clothed in fine linen, white and clean, follow him on white horses. Now out of his mouth goes a sharp sword, that with it he should strike the nations, and he himself will rule with a rod of iron. He himself treads the winepress of the fierceness of the wrath of Almighty God, and he has on his robe and on his thigh a name written, King of Kings and Lord of Lords. Get familiar with the script. You'll be coming back with him. What an incredible day that's going to be, but a very horrible day at the same time. It all depends whether you're a disciple of Jesus or you reject to be a disciple of Jesus. Condemnation for rejecting to be a disciple is the greatest loss. And so Jesus, under the shadow of the cross, declared the cost of being a disciple. The invitation to be a disciple is for spiritual gain. The explanation of the invitation to be a disciple is eternal loss. And the condemnation for rejecting to be a disciple is the greatest loss. A person does this, not God.
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1: It's 59 degrees.
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0: 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Our first question comes to us from a listener in Dallas, Oregon, and she writes, is there any truth to the claim that the pre-tribulation rapture doctrine originated in 1830 in Scotland by the Plymouth Brethren?
1: No, there really is not. It is a false charge in this sense, that at different periods in the history of the church, from the very beginning, there was a tremendous interest in prophecy, just as there is today. And there arose a group of people back in 1830 that put a great emphasis on the pre-trib position, the premillennial and pre-trib position. And it wasn't new with them at all. This is something that they got, I think, from the Word of God. Frankly, I never heard of them myself until a big emphasis was placed upon them. I was raised in the South. The first man that I ever heard teach the pre-mill, pre-trib viewpoint was a Presbyterian preacher. He was my pastor. He's the one who led me to Christ. He didn't get it from the Plymouth Brethren at all. They have put a big emphasis on it, and they have put a great emphasis on Bible study, by the way. I think that if you tell the real truth about the Plymouth Brethren, they were a group of people that were raised up that put an emphasis on the study of the Word of God. And in the study of the Word of God, they come to the pre-trib viewpoint. Now, personally, my experience has been with ministers and theologians and seminaries that the place that puts the emphasis on the Word of God are pre-mill and pre-trib. Now, I can well understand that 100 years from today, that it may be somebody will dig up some of the tapes that I have made, and they'll be pre-mill, pre-trib. And they'll say, this fellow McGee, he started this pre-mill, pre-trib, and they will say nothing about the fact that I emphasize the entire Word of God and that I went from Genesis to Revelation. You see, it's so easy for historians to lie. And an outstanding historian made that statement. So easy today for these people to make that charge. I consider it nothing in the world but propaganda, because the big question is not, did it originate in 1830 or not? Does the Bible teach that? And the very interesting thing is, I can't get these folk that are post-trib and post-millennial or amillennial. Most of the post-millennial didn't have a post to hide behind, so they became amillennialists, and that has happened in my lifetime. When I started out, my entire denomination was post-millennial. Well, you'd have a difficulty of finding a post-millennialist today. And the fact of the matter is that they have never put an emphasis on Bible teaching, this group, and never have. And today, we attempt to put an emphasis upon it. Now, I'd like for them, instead of spending their time making an attack on the pre-mill, pre-trib viewpoint, why don't they present Bible teaching? I have never heard of a prophetic conference. I'll have to take that back. I heard of one. I never heard of a prophetic conference where the speakers were post-trib and amillennial. I said I had heard of one. I was invited back to Wheaton, Illinois several years ago for a prophetic conference, and it was stated that at the end of our conference, they were going to have an amill post-trib conference, you know, to follow up, to give what they said was the truth. Well, I do not know what really happened. I was told that it went one day, and there was nobody to hear their position, so they called it quits. So the fact of the matter is that these brethren spend their time, therefore, attacking the pre-mill, pre-trib viewpoint, and this is one of the arguments they use. Sure, these people put a great emphasis on prophecy, But they put a great emphasis on Bible teaching. If you want to find out in the Pentateuch, the wonderful development that was made in the study of the Pentateuch, why, you get some of the Plymouth Brethren's books. They're good. They did a lot of study. But you see, they don't emphasize that at all. And I spent time with that because this is quite a discussion today.
0: Our next question comes from a listener in Linton, Indiana, who writes, should the following passages be taken literally? Genesis 2, verses 1 to 2, John 5, 28 and 29, Hebrews chapter 9, verse 26b, and 2 Peter 3, verse 8.
1: And I'm going to take all four. Genesis 2, 1 and 2. And I will read it. Thus the heavens and the earth were finished, and all the host of them, and on the seventh day God ended his work, which he had made, and he rested on the seventh day from all his work, which he had made. Now, the question is, how literally shall I take these three passages? And this is the first one. May I say to you that I take it, that's all that I can say to you is how I take it quite literally. I think that God created the heavens and the earth on six literal 24-hour days, and that on the seventh day he rested. Now, the rest here is not a rest because he was tired. The rest was it was finished. There wasn't anything to add to it. And I accept that as being a literal, to be taken very literally. That is my viewpoint of it. Now, I think there's a great spiritual message here for us. It has an application for us today. Now, that seventh day belongs to the old creation. We're told that today, if any man be in Christ, he's a new creation. And today we belong to a new creation that began on the day of Pentecost. And it denoted the finished work of Christ. Because you will recall that when he died on the cross, he said, it's finished. And when he prayed that great high priestly prayer, why, he said, I finished the work thou gavest me to do. Well, obviously, there was some other work besides creation to be done, and it was the work of redemption. And on the cross, he handed in that report to the Father that it's finished. And so we have now here a great truth for us today. The Lord Jesus then, after his resurrection, appeared for 40 days, then ascended into heaven. And on the day of Pentecost, he made it clear he had arrived in heaven because he said, if I go, I will send him unto you, the Holy Spirit. And he came on the day of Pentecost. And we're told that when the Lord Jesus ascended to heaven, he sat down on the right hand of God. Doesn't that indicate to you resting? He's resting now from redemption so that the Lord Jesus came to this earth, and over a period of 33 years, why, he worked out for you and me a plan of redemption whereby we could be saved, and that work was a bared arm work. When he created the heavens and the earth, we're told the finger work. The heavens declare the glory of God, and the heavens show his finger work, just the finger work of God. But when he worked out redemption, in the 53rd of Isaiah, he says, to whom is the bared arm of the Lord revealed? Well, after he finished that, he came to this earth, born of a virgin, and he rose again from the dead, appeared for 40 days, ascended to heaven, and now he sat down. Work is completed. Nothing more for him to do and nothing more for you to do, because the writer to the Hebrews tells us that we've entered into his rest. What rest? Rest of redemption. So that you're not under any legal restrictions today. You actually are not called upon to worship God on any day that you don't want to. Sunday doesn't work out for you, try another. And I don't object if these people that want to worship on the Sabbath day, and that's Saturday. That's all right. I just don't like them to tell me what day I'm to worship on, because Paul has told me that one man observes one day and one another day. Now, we observe, the church has observed from the beginning the first day. Why? Because on the seventh day, he was dead inside the tomb. On the first day, he came back from the dead. And may I say that that's when the new creation begins. We are joined today to a glorified Christ. We hear so much about the man of Galilee, but it is the man that's gone into heaven. That's the glorified man, not the man of Galilee, but the man of glory. And he's the one we're united to today. So this is a great spiritual truth that is shared. But that's by way of application, the interpretation, just as literal as it possibly can be. Now, let me continue to move through these passages that this brother has given me from Linton, Indiana. The next passage of scripture that I'm turning to, he gave, is John 5:28-29. Marvel not at this, for the hour is coming, in the which all that are in the grave shall hear his voice, and shall come forth, they that have done good unto the resurrection of life, they that have done evil unto the resurrection of damnation. Again, this is to be taken literally. And this is the literal overall picture. The hour is coming when everyone in the graves are going to hear the voice of the Son of God. But they're not coming forth, all of them at the same time. There are two resurrections. In the first resurrection, those that have done good. Well, how did they do good? By their works? No. They obeyed God. They believed on the Lord Jesus Christ, and they were saved. And that was made unto them the righteousness of God. They were clothed in the righteousness of Christ. What a glorious, wonderful, beautiful picture that we have here. And as Paul puts it, even the righteousness of God, which is by faith of Jesus Christ unto all and upon all them that believe, so that when you trust Christ, you're clothed with his righteousness, and you're made good in God's sight. God sees you as he sees Christ. Therefore, I think it's to be taken quite literally. Then there's a second resurrection, and that's the resurrection of the lost. We have that given in Revelation. It's a great white throne judgment. Many of the truths, the great truths of our Christian faith that are developed in the epistles and book of Revelation, you will find that the Lord Jesus gave that great truth in a nutshell somewhere along the line. I think every great truth he mentioned, and this is when he mentioned the question of resurrection. I want to take the next verse that he has given, and that's found in Hebrews 9:26b, and I'll read that. Let me read the whole verse. For then must he often have suffered since the foundation of the world, but now once in the end of the, not world, but end of the age. The world is not coming to an end. All we're going to do is just trade this old earth we live on in on a new model. The Lord's going to give a new heavens and a new earth, but we're going to have the earth. We're going to have this world that we live in, but it's going to be traded in on a new model. But now once in the end of the age, now this age we're living in is coming to an end, hath he appeared to put away sin by the sacrifice of himself. Now, he came at the end of the Old Testament dispensation. That's what he meant about the harvest. A harvest is always at the end of a dispensation, and planting takes place during the dispensation. You and I today are to plant or sow the seed, which is the Word of God. We're not harvesting today. He'll do that at the end of the age. Read Matthew 13, you'll find out he'll do that at the end of the age. But now at the end of the age, of that Old Testament age, he appeared and he put away sin by the sacrifice of himself. Now that is to be translated literally. That's what he did, literally. That is the way that I think that passage of Scripture should be taken. And then from it, great truths flow, just like a river flows from a spring and a fountain. And that's what you will find. Now I want to take the next scripture. In fact, it's the last scripture, and that's 2 Peter 3:8. But, beloved, be not ignorant of this one thing, that one day is with the Lord as 1,000 years, and 1,000 years is as one day. That one, I think, is to be taken literally, but let's understand what literally Peter meant when he said that. He didn't say that a day is 1,000 years for us today. Some of them seem like it sometime, but they're not. They're 24-hour days, and that's quite literal. But to God, this matter of time, it is not something he measures. You and I measure time, and all of us know today we are trust sensible people. Many of us are getting long in years, and we don't have many days left. I can remember as a young man, I thought that out yonder that I'd be here 1,000 years. But I find out now I'm not going to be here that long. And I think that's true of many of you. And what Peter is saying here is that as far as the Lord is concerned, a day or 1,000 years are the same because he's dwelling in eternity. But for you and me, a day is 24 hours, and 1,000 years is a whole lot of days and a whole lot of hours. And he's making that kind of a contrast in the context of how God looks at it. Doesn't mean that it's that way. So many people pick this up and run back to the account in Genesis of creation and say, well, then the day there could have been 1,000 years. That's not what he's saying. He's talking about 24-hour days. And the word day, the context will indicate to you what it means. He's talking about a day here that can be measured by hours or by years. That so many days make a year. That's the way he's measuring it here. And there is a way, an expression, the day of the Lord. That's a period of time. But that is so clear that the context makes it clear. And that there's a day of judgment coming. Now, that is a period of judgment. That's an expression. But in a passage like this, you can pretty well understand, I think, that we ought to learn to treat the Bible with as much intelligence as we treat other books. If you found this in a book, you wouldn't draw the absurd conclusion that 1,000 years and a day were equal. The man's not making them synonymous. He's drawing a tremendous contrast here. As different as the day and night could be.
0: Our final question today comes to us from a listener in Six Lakes, Michigan. She writes, how can Jesus be the beginning of the creation of God, as indicated in Revelation chapter 1, verse 5, and chapter 3, verse 14? Also in Colossians 1, verse 15, if he is the incarnate God.
1: Let me begin, actually, with the last one that you gave, and we'll take a look at these others also. But in Colossians 1, 15, it says, who is the image of the invisible God, the firstborn of every creature? And it really is the firstborn of the creation. But the interesting thing about that passage and the others that you've given me are in an area that teach the deity of Christ. You can be sure of one thing, that in this passage here, that he is spoken of as the Creator. For by him were all things created that are in heaven, that are in earth, visible and invisible, whether they be thrones or dominions or principalities or powers. And all of that
2: in a series of things that are pertain to Christ, this one is drawn out and made to mean he's a creature. Well, it says very definitely in this passage that he is the creator. Now, Paul is the one who wrote this, and Paul is also the one who preached a wonderful sermon over in Antioch of Pisidia. And Dr. Luke records that sermon for us. And I think I probably ought to go over there and read just one verse to you. Because it says, back in the second Psalm, it says, "This day have I begotten thee." And it refers to what Christ is saying, that the Lord said unto my Lord, "Sit on my right hand, and this day have I begotten thee." Well, when was he begotten? And Paul makes it clear when in this sermon. He says, "God hath fulfilled the same unto us, their children, in that he hath raised up Jesus again, as it is also written in the second Psalm, 'Thou art my son, this day have I begotten thee.'" Has no reference to Bethlehem and his birth. It has reference to his resurrection from the dead in Joseph's tomb. That's what he's talking about. Now, he is the firstborn here in the sense that he's the creator. The next verse clarifies that, "For by him were all things created." Now, he can't be a creature and be the creator at the same time. That would put you back under the first heresy of the church, where it was taught that there were these different gradations of creation, which today is utterly ridiculous, and even the cults don't use that anymore because it was very ridiculous. Now, let me turn to one or two of these passages. In fact, I see no reason why I shouldn't turn to both of them that you have given to me. The first one is here in Revelation, and it's Revelation 1:5. "And from Jesus Christ, who is the faithful witness." He's the first begotten of the dead. He's the first one that's ever been raised in a glorified body and is in that body today. "And he's the prince of the kings of the earth, unto him that loved us and washed us from our sins." He is the first begotten of the dead. That is the thing that you need to recognize. He's begotten from the dead. The passage makes it clear what he's talking about. Not his birth at Bethlehem, has no reference to that at all. And this is in that exalted passage here in the first chapter of Revelation that shows him as the glorified Christ, the one in all of his glory. And then in Revelation 3:14, you give me that verse, it says, "And unto the angel of the church of the Laodiceans write, these things saith the Amen, the faithful and true witness, the beginning of the creation of God." Well, what does it mean by the beginning? Well, the one who is the beginner is the beginning. He is the one that teed it off. He is the one that started it. He is the one that began that. It's perfectly ridiculous to take these scriptures and try to build from it a doctrine against the deity of Christ. These scriptures actually teach the deity of Christ, reveal him as that. And of course, these are the scriptures that the cults would have to answer. And they try to answer by boldly saying they mean something else, which of course they do not.
0: Well, with that answer, we must come to the end of our program today. 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

0: 1 John chapter 2, verses 15 through 17. Do not love the world or the things in the world. If anyone loves the world, the love of the Father is not in him. For all that is in the world, the lust of the flesh, the lust of the eyes, and the pride of life, is not of the Father, but is of the world. And the world is passing away, and the lust of it. But he who does the will of God abides forever. This has been your sustaining word of the day, brought to you by Calvary Chapel of Manitowoc.
1: Welcome to World News Briefing. I'm Tom Hughes. My co-host today is Lee Brainerd. Lee, welcome back.
2: Tom, it's great to be with you again. Great to be on World News Briefing. And I am looking forward to today's conversation. There is a lot to talk about.
1: There is an awful lot to talk about. Some things that people are not paying attention to also. We're going to be bringing into this conversation. Let's start here, Lee. We're going to start with Russia. So Russia's reported use of hypersonic Oshkosh missile in a mass strike on Kiev has drawn renewed attention to the intensity of the war in Eastern Europe, says this article. At the same time, reporting from multiple regions is pointing to developments involving political tension, economic pressure, and rapid changes in technology and global security. Taken together, these events are unfolding across different parts of the world within the same general time frame, each carrying its own distinct pressure. Lee, so let's begin with the broader picture. Get everybody into the understanding of what's taking place with the escalation in combat reality as we think of Eastern Europe, because there's many people are thinking this whole thing is just going to get much bigger. But the reported missile strike in Kiev, Lee, it brings a renewed focus to the ongoing conflict and the way military capability continues to evolve on the battlefield. So with that, here's a question I have for you. What's important not to assume from a development like the reported missile strike?
2: Well, the starting point for me is to make sure when we're looking at news headlines is we don't look at that news headline in an abstract manner that's associated with some pet theory we have or with some pet fear that we have, and we don't isolate that headline. We want to look at that headline in a long-term pattern. So the short long-term pattern is the whole war between Ukraine and Russia. The long-term trend line underneath that is the relationship between that region of Europe and Russia over the centuries. And then we, around this whole picture, we have to understand that when this age ends, all of Eastern Europe is probably going to be allied with Russia. So we need to have that big picture to look at what's going on here. The news headlines here of this missile strike, at this point in time, we have no idea if this was just a temporary up in political pressure, because in many ways, a limited missile strikes are a new version of political pressure, or if Russia is implementing a broader front of technological weaponry trying to push Ukraine into the corner where she's forced to retreat. Ultimately, this is going to have to resolve itself somehow. It does look from scriptures like it's going to be resolved with Russia on top. But in the meantime, all we can just step back and look at this picture and try and fit those headlines into a big picture. Otherwise, if we jump from headline to headline, it looks great, looks terrible, looks great, looks terrible. Mm-hmm. And that's a bad way to live.
1: Yeah. And the headlines themselves are designed to get clicks and views. And that's why headlines have always been, whether it's social media day of our age or going back 100 years. That's what newspapers do. They got to get people to buy. So, again, it's really easy to get swayed by the different news reports we have every day. One day it looks this way. The next day it looks that way. One day Putin's dead. The next day Putin's completely in charge. And a lot of it, you know, we're looking at Iran and the Strait of Hormuz. I mean, there's so many different dynamics that are taking place that we can get distracted so easy. So you already alluded to this, Lee. Maybe we can take it just a little bit further along these lines. What does Scripture generally remind us about forming conclusions when we only see part of the picture.
2: Well, one of my favorite verses in the Bible is in Psalm 18:17, and it says, "The first to present his case seems right until someone comes and cross-examines him, or someone comes and asks him questions." We have a similar thing in Proverbs 18:13 that we shouldn't answer a matter before we've heard both sides. If we do, that's folly and shame. Well, that's the problem that we face on a lot of questions today. People hear one side, the first side they hear is it. And this is true not just for doctrinal issues, but for news, for the interpretation of news. To me, it's really discouraging to watch people get blown all over by every wind of doctrine, and to get them watch them get blown by every wind of news stream trends. When the fact is, we should be able to recognize that news in general comes filtered through rose-colored glasses. Can be conservative, can be liberal, but it also, it's mixed with disinformation and misinformation on purpose. How in the world do you sort through that? Well, the first is to have a biblical foundation, and the second is to look for trends, long-term trends.
1: Amen. That biblical foundation is so necessary, and people are completely knocked off track by right now. Just as we think of that, you have some work you've done on the apostasia.
2: Yes.
1: And I'm sure in that you have quite a bit to say about the problems that have taken place in the church. So we can see how churches are easily manipulated, whether they have a nefarious leader or it's people that go to church that are just watching, they're just taking in whatever the algorithm feeds them. But so much of this, would you say, is even feeding that apostasia? And what is apostasia?
2: Well, in my understanding, apostasia is the apostasy that's been building for a couple centuries now. It comes to a head in a very specific apostasy under the Antichrist. But the apostasy that's really in the forefront of the conversation right here now is just the apostasy in the church at the end of the age. I see so many Christians today who are so driven by fear or driven by vain hopes that they get drifting from the scriptures. This was what Paul was facing when he addressed the Thessalonians in 2 Thessalonians 2. He said, don't let anyone terrify you with thinking that you're in the day of the Lord right now. You are not in the tribulation. You are not in the day of the Lord. All you have to do is look around. Do you see the biblical Antichrist? Yes, well, then you're in the tribulation. No, then you're not in the tribulation. And so many of the fears that throw Christians around today could be resolved if they would just get their feet on solid ground and use their God-given brain in the scientific method.
1: So thank you so much. And you've done a lot of work on that amongst the rapture and many other things that you've really done your deep dives on. Lee, I'm going to switch the gears for a second. So looking at America, you travel quite a bit for ministry, and so do I. And I've noticed this lately, and I'm convinced that there's something fishy going on. And as we look at what's going on with the Strait of Hormuz, and the U.S. is not dependent on the Strait of Hormuz for our energy, and Trump has even said, hey, we're able to sell oil now to these other countries because we have it. So we're not dependent on it. So we have enough oil for our own country. We're able to sell and make more money since the Strait of Hormuz has been closed. But I look at the gas prices across the country. So right now, Lee, you've traveled out here to California before. Gas prices are always high out here, right?
2: Yep.
1: The gas prices in California didn't rise up anything abnormal from what we're used to in California. But we've been in Washington, I've been in several other states just in the last few weeks, and the gas prices are almost as high as California, or even as high. And it's puzzling to me, why would they be this high? We know from California it's because of taxes they stick you with here. But why are the prices so high in all of these other states? You live elsewhere. why are they so high in these other states if we're not dependent on the Strait of Hormuz for our own energy? And if U.S. oil companies are making a lot more money now, I'm guessing maybe the government too, from selling oil to other countries. Do you have any idea why that is? I mean, it just seems really suspicious to me.
2: Yeah, well, I think there's a few variables at play. We have a generic variable that there's a fear factor priced into oil right now, which has probably got oil $20 a barrel more than it needs to be or ought to be in normal situations. You do have the taxation issue, which you brought up, where some of the more liberal states, like the left coast, have a pattern of charging more for gas in the Midwest states or the Western states. And this is largely because of state taxes. But I think there's another factor that's probably in play here. That is that I think there's behind the scenes, the deep state pressing an agenda in the last days that they are using energy and they are using food supply. They are using freedom as weapons, and they are weaponizing them against the individuals, against the states that won't bend. Right now, this is really, really at play in the West, but I think we're going to see this trend in gas prices extend across the entire union over time, not necessarily because oil itself is going to be doubled in price, but I think there's going to be intentional supply restrictions in play, intentional government regulations. As soon as this administration is out of power, I think we could easily see a flip back to pre-Trump policies that are going to drive oil and energy prices through the roof.
1: Well, it's interesting. I just read a report today that alluded to we are going to be dealing with constant shortages. And from what and it wasn't just energy shortages, it was shortages of everything. And from what I gathered, and this is a speculation, right, based on certain things that are taking place. But what I gathered as I read this and thought about it a little bit more, it's along the lines of what you are saying. It's an intentional supply shortage of products, whatever the products are, in order to control people. And digital ID, ID tracking, is the perfect mechanism to be able to control what people are going to buy and sell and so forth. We've been hearing about climate laws for a long time. All of the things, everything pertaining to the social gospel, which is everything from you're supposed to be nice to people who you're told you have to be nice.

0: property from certain people in New York and giving it to the tenants. In fact, if you got a sec, I gotta read just at least part of this to you, because this is bizarre. So, and at the same time, we're hearing about shortages. So if that's the case with these shortages, they're intended, kind of is concerning. So this article, Mamdani touts plan to remove property owners and transfer ownership to tenants. And it's not a Babylon Bee article. Apparently, he's really touting this thing out there. So as you look at this, then we start working in digital IDs and digital tracking, and you think of the deep state, it appears that everything is being manipulated to go a particular direction. And as we look at energy right now, it's like this perfect vehicle to be able to use to control the masses.
1: Well, I could just see a perfect setup going on in New York City right now with this extreme leftist garbage going on. When there's a reaction, it's probably going to swing wildly in the other direction. Because ultimately, I think we're going to see Big Brother government dominating, controlling, and owning virtually everything. I suppose to the little man on the street, this whole idea, oh, we're going to rob the rich and give it to the poor and we'll finally own something. But that daydream, I think, is just the Hegelian dialectic swinging wildly in one direction. Pendulum swings wildly in the other way. Ultimately, people get so tired of the pendulum swings, so tired of the extremes, so tired of leftist lunacy, so tired of hard right extremes, that they, whatever the Big Brother government finally says, here's a resolution, we're going to resolve the chaos, and 80% of the population is going to breathe a sigh of relief and submit to whatever's handed to them, as long as they still get fast food and video games.
0: Yeah, I would. It definitely looks like the Hegelian dialectic is at play. So also, because you look at the borders just being blown open in much of Europe, we can see what's going on here in the U.S. So it's causing people, it is definitely causing people to push back. That seems like part of it might be to create the lawlessness, which will cause people to cry out for someone to come and save them. Could even develop into a civil war somewhere. But I would think as we look at the Bible, this is even part of the plan, that the people are going to say, hey, send us someone who can save us from all of these catastrophes that keep coming upon us and from the lawlessness that is abounding. Because when we look at it, the lawlessness could be stopped if police were allowed to do what they're hired to do.
1: That's right.
0: If courts would do what they're supposed to, these things could be stopped, but they're not. And it again looks to me like it is part of this greater plan to bring people along in that Hegelian dialectic. And here's the solution. We have our beast system, our 10-king system, and then we're going to put one man at the top that's going to run everything and promise you how everything's going to be absolutely wonderful, and Big Brother's going to come in, and we're going to end up, it's just a matter of time before you'll own nothing and be happy, as the World Economic Forum has touted so many times in the past. But man, it just looks like that's the direction this is going.
1: Yeah, and everywhere we look in the world, we're seeing this increased chaos. There's chaos in South America. There's chaos in Cuba and some of the Caribbean nations. We got chaos all over in America in the cities. And there is no hope for a lot of people. They think, well, this is definitely not the California I moved to 3 decades ago, or they're thinking, this is not the state of Washington I moved to 3 decades ago, or this isn't the Colorado I was born in. And this kind of chaos is happening everywhere. Ultimately, I think the whole world is going to be driven down a path of discouragement and surrender. They're going to realize there is no more ideal coming, and this is a take it or leave it situation. And they're going to feel like a choice between only 1/3 of the human freedom they'd like or none of the human freedom they'd like. And they're going to be forced into that. But what a blessing it is to know that we don't have to go down that route if we're going to trust the Lord. We may temporarily sail through the sea of chaos and

0: discouragement and robbed liberty, but we got a day coming when we're going to see the glorious freedom of the children of God and the freedoms that we have in the courts of heaven and in the renewed heavens and earth is going to make the best days of America look like a prison camp.
1: Well, praise God for his salvation and our going home as we look forward to what is coming, just being reminded that all of the signs of the last days point to us going home.
0: Amen.
1: And it's not just about the events. All right, I'm going to shift gears over to Iran for a couple of minutes. And regarding Iran, involving Iran policy, regional security discussions, and so forth. Lee, how is diplomatic tension different from direct military escalation? And, you know, as I look at this, you look at what's going on, it's just been these attempts at all this diplomacy with Iran for years, and it doesn't go anywhere. I mean, you can't trust them, but I mean, where do you see this going? And as we look at this, the tension in it is just increasing. Okay, let me throw this out there too. It appears to me where we are right now with Iran is worse than we were before the war began. And especially if you start considering the people in Iran that have been literally slaughtered. And we look at, the whole thing, it's a very strange place to be as we look at the diplomatic solutions to solve this problem. But also it doesn't look like, as of right now, right this minute, it doesn't look like it's going to be favorable at all to Israel. Do you have any thoughts on these things?
0: I sure do. This is one of the most frustrating news cycles that we're facing right now, at least for me. I'm sure it's frustrating for a lot of conservatives in the dispensational camp, too. When this whole thing first exploded, I was hoping, I didn't think it would happen, but I hoped that maybe Iran would gain some modicum of freedom, that the average Iranian would be free to worship God as they saw fit, and that a more moderate form, if not a conservative form of government, would come in. But I thought that was probably a long shot. I figured what would happen is America would go bomb the living daylights out of the IRGC, out of the government officials, out of their corrupt police force groups, and set them back 5 or 6 years, and that they would just be left to pick up the pieces and then come together for Gog and Magog. But the way this thing has played out, I think that the average Iranian on the street has less hope now than they have had in the last four decades. If America could have delivered them and was going to deliver them, it would have happened already. No one else is going to come to their aid. So if America doesn't come to their aid, it's over. And the IRGC, though they had a few weeks there where I think that maybe many of them were fearing that we've met our match and we're coming up against the wall, we're facing extinction. And now all of a sudden America's retreated. We're, instead of playing a real tiger, we're playing paper tiger. And I think that they've gotten their hopes back up. I think they're reinvigorated by their Shia vision for the Mahdi and for the end of the world. I think they feel like they're invincible. I think they feel that they have won the war and that they forced us to retreat. And I think that this is really shameful for America. Now, I hope that we would finish the job that we professed to start, but I fear that what's going to happen is some shenanigan backroom deals between Pakistan and the Arab Gulf states and Iran and Russia and whoever else is in this mix. We're going to see some kind of a deal come where our hard lines prove to be soft lines and their hard lines stuck. They got what they wanted, and we're going to actually leave them in a much better financial and political state than they were before the war. And I think this is going to end up solidifying Iran's place in Gog and Magog.
1: Yeah, you know, it's very discouraging. I can't imagine how discouraging it is if you're Iranian watching what's going on. And we remember the promise from the Trump administration is, hey, take to the streets, we're coming to save you. And then they went to the streets and America didn't come for what, a few weeks? And then by that time, it was over 40,000 people had already been slaughtered. And then America comes, and now what's taking place is, if you're a Christian, you've been ratted out, meeting in your home, and the Christians have been rounded up and murdered. And that's only going to increase. It's not going to get better if we just go into some diplomatic policy going forward. It's created, to me, a much worse problem, as you've pointed out. And I've been saying for quite some time that I believe that Trump watches the numbers here at home, and he can see the conservative party is being fractured over Israel and the Iran war. And I felt that he wanted an off ramp any way he could get it. And it seems to me that's what's taking place. He wants an off ramp. And then there's this out of the Daily Signal: Trump urges Arab nations to join Abraham Accords once the Iran deal is sealed. So it looks like we're going to seal it, we're going to go this way, and Israel's going to be with their back against the wall. But Iran, you're going to have the IRGC still there. You're still going to have the leadership of the Ayatollahs are still going to be there. Wow. I mean, I'm looking at this going, as of right now, Lee, this just doesn't look good to me at all. But if we were to look at it from the Israel perspective, Lee, at the same time, we do know that Israel will be isolated, right? And they will be at a place where their only one who's going to be their defender is the Lord himself. So as we look at all of these things develop, as you mentioned, going forward, you can start to see the geopolitical alliance of Iran with the Gog Magog invasion too.
0: Yeah, you're absolutely right. Israel's future is dire from a human perspective. She's going to become more and more isolated. The few apparent victories she has right now with the few smaller, insignificant, or relatively insignificant nations acknowledging her, in some ways, this is the underdog cozying up to the underdog because that's the only allies they can find. But this is all going to come to an end in the future. We're going to see a day when America and the Western nations that have helped Israel in the future are going to retreat from her. They're not going to come to her aid, not with political teeth, not with military teeth, when Israel's invaded by the Gog and Magog juggernaut, Russia, Iran, Turkey, and a whole host of other allies. Israel's going to be put in a place at that moment in time where she either turns to God or she has no hope at all. And really, that darkest hour is going to be, in many ways, a glorious hour for Israel. And really, this is there's a blessing in disguise here for us as far as spiritual principle goes, because God many times allows churches or individuals to come to a time of very dark, horrible consequences, painful, discouraging, looks like the end of the line and the end of the rope. And yet the Lord works gloriously in that way and brings the church or brings the individual out of that trial on stronger ground than they went into it, and he gives them great blessing. Israel is going to find her Messiah when she is surrounded by the Gog and Magog juggernaut. At least some of them will.
1: Amen. You know, and if it wasn't for the written word, we would look at right now and say Israel's over. It's game over. The world's against her. It's only increasing the anti-Israel sentiment. We can see what's going on with the politics. It's over, but praise God, we have his word. So this doesn't surprise us that it's going this way. We're remembered, oh, this is God fulfilling his prophecies when Israel just turns to the Lord. I mean, I look at all the prophecies that we have in the Bible where God says, Israel is mine. I'm going to bring them back into the land. The remarkable days, if we understand the Bible, right, Lee? If we understand the Bible, we have that great hope, and we can see what's coming, and we know our salvation is in the Lord. But man, Lee, without the Bible, looking at everything that's going on right now, what a different perspective you would have. Listen, we're coming up on a break. We'll be back here in just a minute.
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1: Welcome back to World News Briefing. I'm with my co-host, Lee Brainerd. Lee, man, you have a busy schedule coming up. You're in Colorado, and then you're, where's the Calvary Chapel in Whittier after that?
0: Yeah, Whittier, California.
1: That is great. And then where are you going after Whittier, California?
0: We'll be in Sunshine Church in, there's a little town about 30 miles south of Albuquerque.
1: Oh, fantastic. Well, so if you're living in those areas, you have a great opportunity to go and catch Lee in person. And great opportunities, because we need to get the word out. Lee, so check this out. So I'm talking with our friend David Tao, and he had said with this whole deal with Trump, and this is a few days ago. I mean, a lot of moving parts. Some things change, some things we don't hear about. But part of this deal with Iran was that Iran doesn't have to call off their proxies. And I'm looking at this means Hezbollah, Hamas, the Houthis, who else? They don't have to call them off. In other words, it puts Israel in a very bad position. In fact, Israel, part of the deal is Israel has to leave Lebanon. And I'm thinking, this is crazy. I mean, so if this is how this thing goes, Israel is really put in a very, very difficult position. Because, I mean, we can look back at the Obama administration or Biden administration and see how Israel's put in very bad positions by those two presidents. But you look at this and go, is this the way this is going to develop, that Israel's not going to be able to defend themselves with Hezbollah on the border of Lebanon, in Hamas still in Gaza? Because Hamas is still a problem in Gaza. In fact, from what I hear, they're actually recruiting more members now. So have you heard anything about this with Iran's proxies?
0: Yeah, I did. And reading the new direction is really frustrating to me. To me, it was common sense that we would demand of Iran, you can't have uranium, enriched uranium, and you can't have long-range ICBMs, and you can't be given money to the proxies. Your proxies are going to be dismantled. That was just so much common sense in Bible. And when the current administration presented that platform vigorously, that warmed the hearts of a lot of people. But apparently it frustrated a lot of people too. I suspect that there are some deep state strings that are being pulled right now. I suspect there's some deep state heavyweights throwing their weight around in this question, that people whose names are never going to be in the headlines. But when the dust here settles, we're looking at a situation where the status quo was going to stand in place, and it could be even worse than it was before. Well, this throws a monkey wrench in the way some of us have been thinking about Israel's peace in the future, because we're thinking, well, maybe Israel's going to take care of her immediate problems and Iran is going to be set back, and that'll bring in the peace. And it's a reasonable scenario to consider. But we're looking at developments now that are going to require us to maybe change a little bit and settle on ground along the lines of this peace, this faux peace that Israel's going to enjoy before Ezekiel 38 and 39 comes to pass, is going to be something that's going to go more along the lines of the Abrahamic Accords path, where Israel's going to be promised to be protected by these Arab nations and by America and by Europe, which is better than nothing. But we know that you can't trust America or Europe or the Arab nations. We know you can't trust anyone but God. For Israel to put her trust in that is problematic. But we're probably going to see something of that nature unfold, where Israel is going to be depending on foreign agreements to bring that peace. And maybe it will look fairly well for a few years, but we know how it's going to end.
1: Yep, Lee, as we look forward, that's the only thing I can really see that's going to come out of this, where Israel's going to say, okay, finally we have peace. However, again, as you said, they can't trust the U.S. anymore. I mean, anybody can watch what's going on with Iran and thinking, okay, how can you trust the U.S.? How can you take them at their word? So if there's foreign troops, I'm assuming what's going to happen is there's going to be foreign troops are going to have to promise Israel peace. So that would include Gaza. We know Trump has his plan with Jared Kushner and Witkoff for Gaza, make it a Riviera. But it would put Israel in a position where you got to have foreign troops in Gaza. You got to have foreign troops, I would think, even in the areas of Judea and Samaria, because you have those terrorist activists that are there in those two areas. So how could Israel possibly get to a place of peace, especially when it appears that this is such a bad deal going forward right now with Iran? What's Israel going to do? So, I mean, they're in such a strange position. And then again, the push to move forward with the Abraham Accords is everything is done for peace. I can't help but think of the prophecy from the book of Jeremiah, where Jeremiah says, the leaders say peace, peace, when there is no peace. You heal the hurt of my people slightly, as if with a Band-Aid. You know, it's like, put a Band-Aid over it. Just tell the people we got peace when there really isn't any. That seems to me that is exactly what's going to happen. What was before, at the time of Jeremiah and Judah and Nebuchadnezzar, what was before is coming again on a much bigger scale. You tell my people peace, peace, when there is no peace. You just tell them that, so they'll say, okay, now we're good. But man, does it look like that's the way this whole thing's going to roll out.
0: Yeah, well, to me, we're just getting another dose of political reality. Politics is making 100 promises and half keeping 5, kind of keeping 5, and not keeping 90. And that's just exactly what we're seeing going on this whole Middle East situation right now. Both sides making promises they have no intention of keeping. Both sides making promises they cannot keep. Both sides promising a future that's not possible. Man, am I looking forward to the Lord coming back. But we got,
1: no kidding.
0: Well, we got a platform that's 100% consistent, unchanging. The application of that platform is unchanging. You'll never wake up to a surprise with a bad headline.
1: Wow. You know, praise God for the hope we have in Jesus. Let me switch over to NATO for a minute. And I want you to bring Turkey in here anytime you want to. But this couple of news stories out of the BBC. United States announces withdrawal of 5,000 soldiers from Germany over the next 6 to 12 months. Also out of the BBC, NATO chief welcomes Trump's announcement to deploy 5,000 troops to Poland. And then another article, U.S.-Germany rift grows following spat between Trump and Chancellor Merz over Iran war. So as we look at things, Lee, with the recent developments, NATO-related developments and diplomatic disagreements highlighting shifty relationships among allied nations, what stands out when military deployments change within an alliance structure, and how is visible tension different from structural breakdown? And then just giving us a little bit of understanding on that, I want to work over to the issue of Turkey and NATO and where Turkey is in all things moving forward.
0: Yeah, well, it's interesting because we obviously are in a tense situation with Germany, politically tense. And the taking 5,000 troops away from there is a political statement. It's also a political statement to put those 5,000 troops in Poland, because basically we're still saying that we're opposed to Russia, but we're also saying we're getting tired of NATO and the EU. Now, to me, this is really a going in a direction that I've long anticipated, because for about 30 years, I believed that we would see the current EU fracture and break. I've believed that we would see NATO fracture and break, that we would see the Eastern European nations be sucked back into a Russian orbit, that we would see the nations that were historically part of the Roman Empire kind of come together as the foundation for what's going to happen in the last days, where you're going to have that the Ten King organization, which I think is a mixture of the political and the technocrat stuff, but it's going to be Roman Empire and it's going to dominate the world. But in this picture of the NATO and EU fracturing, I've long believed that we would see Germany leave her Western connection and drift east. I think she is Gomer. She's going to be associated with Russia. And I've also long suspected that we would see the Scandinavian nations, because the House of Togarma, that we would see them, the uttermost parts of the North, that we would see them drift east too. So I think that's where this is headed. I think we're going to see greater and greater division. I think we're going to see NATO come apart. When NATO comes apart, I think we could see Turkey and Germany heading east.
1: And so I remember reading that years ago regarding Germany. You don't really hear that angle much anymore. Most people will focus on Turkey and saying a lot of this is really, these people groups that are mentioned are really in Turkey. But you're saying, no, you got Germany included and these other states too. And it's just so fascinating to watch all of the geopolitical alliances. We can watch them change. We're like in this process,
0: yeah,
1: as God is moving the different chess pieces on the board, and it's puzzling on the one hand, but again, praise God, we know how it all ends and where it's going to end up. And Lee, at the same time, we don't know from one day to the next exactly how things are going to get there, but we can see trends, and we do know that they will get there.
0: Absolutely.
1: Because of what the Bible says.
0: Absolutely.
1: Yeah.
0: So one thing interesting, a little snippet of thought here on Turkey, is when people look at a map of the Middle East from maybe 500 BC up to the time of Christ, and they see a bunch of the north nations like Rosh and Magog and Togarma and Gomer in the area that's modern Turkey. And they assume, based on that little snapshot, that that was the original homeland of those nations. But if you go back and you read Roman history, you read Greek history, you read ancient history, you're going to discover that the homelands for all of those nations were up north. You know, they were in Germany, they were in France with the Gauls, they were in Scandinavia, they were in Scythia, which is Russia. But all those northern horde nations continually invaded the Middle East, continually colonized in the Middle East. They sacked Rome four times. They set up the Hyksos dynasty in Egypt. They set up the Phoenician Empire and the Carthaginian empires. And so they've continually come down and attacked the Babylonian Empire, the Medo-Persian Empire, the Greek Empire, the Roman Empire. We saw this problem with Hitler's Germany. We saw this problem with the Soviet Union. We're seeing it again right now. With these northern hordes. So I think that we can actually take the picture of the Middle East, and it's with those nations in Turkey, it's legitimately true, because all those nations melded into the modern nation of Turkey, which is why I think Turkey is part of the triumvirate. But at the same time, I think their homelands are going to join in the big picture too.
1: Yeah. Well, you know, it'd be greatly, I think you should put together a book including these different thoughts and connecting these dots and how they all fit, because so much of what we get when we think of the nations that are involved in that Ezekiel 38, you get bits and pieces and lots of different opinions, but having the historical facts is just outstanding. So there you go, at least a chapter. they'll keep you even busier. How's that? So, hey, I got something else I want to run by you. It's regarding technology and AI. And you ready?
0: Yep.
1: Okay. So as we look at things, so the Pope says just the other day, Pope Bob from Chicago, he basically compares AI to the Tower of Babel. And I find that very interesting. Then we have Elon Musk compares Neuralink's brain-computer implants, and we've seen this, to Jesus-level miracles. Remember, he first started saying this a couple of years ago. Apparently, he's saying this again. These things are coming. So as we look at AI and the advancements and neurotechnology, it continues to raise questions that we have. So what stands out, especially I find interesting with the Pope saying AI and Tower of Babel, equating those things. Because I believe as we look at a global system coming, it's going back to a Tower of Babel. You have one language and the people are communicating and building their towers. They're going to have their Nimrod at the top, Antichrist. So I just find it very interesting. And I don't agree with much of anything the Pope says at all. This guy's definitely a Marxist, but a broken clock is right twice a day. And indeed, he can get it right sometimes. But what stands out about the pace of technological development in AI and neurotechnology to you as we look at the Bible and things going forward?
0: Well, 10 years ago, the talk of AI curing cancer, it sounded like science fiction. And those that were knowledgeable, the field thought, well, it's going to happen someday. Well, now we're on the doorstep of that. You know, 10 years ago, the thought that AI and advanced technology could actually bring a paralyzed person to walk again, it sounded like science fiction, but we figured it was probably in the cards for the future if the Lord tarried. Well, it's here now. People are being wired up with AI and chips, and they're able to use a hand that was paralyzed. They're able to use an arm that was paralyzed. This is here. And in the next few years, this is going to go from being experimental technology in a few corners to being widespread to widespread adoption in the medical world. And it's just going to keep going forwards. The pace of change, I think, is what's the most unsettling to a lot of people. When you think about the fact that we went as kids who were children in the 60s, from transistor radios to where we are today, we went through boom boxes and 8-track tapes to CDs to where we are today. And we went to modern AI and YouTube. It's just crazy how fast it's gone. But the acceleration curve has gone from new advances every 5 to 10 years that are huge to new advances every few weeks to few months in some of these fields. I think people are going to start getting more and more unsettled by technology taking over their world. People are already losing jobs to technology. This is going to continue. And there isn't really anything to replace it with. I mean, in the past, when the people complained that the buggy whip factories and buggy wheel factories were closing, we're losing our jobs, well, all they had to do was go work for Ford. Right? Mm-hmm. But where are they going to go work now? If there isn't new job market creation when people get replaced by AI and robots, you're going to just get your basic income and play video games. How fulfilling is that? It's not.
1: Yeah, well, and isn't that part of it too, the universal basic income? It makes you totally dependent on Big Brother, right? Yep. And hence, it's real easy to implement something like the Mark of the Beast. Simply, hey, you got to go along with the system. It has all the solutions. We have all the solutions. We got our man at the top. All you got to do is worship him, and everything's good. Receive this mark, and you're good. I mean, you can see people being led along, being conditioned for receiving this because it's going to be the solution to the problems, which leads me to believe the problem, some of the chaotic things that we've talked about today
5: and technology and all of these different dynamics, wars and rumors of wars, will only increase because that will increase people's anxiety and people's fears, and people will do anything to calm their fears. I'm thinking of that, Lee, the words of Jesus in Luke chapter 21, men's hearts will fail them from the fear and expectation of the things that are coming upon the planet.
0: Yeah.
5: So they're going to be looking for a way out, looking for a solution. It's like the perfect world is being set up, which leads me to believe, again, going back to what you were saying in the very beginning, there's a plan behind this, the whole Hegelian dialectic.
0: Absolutely. It's just a fact that that home chair philosophers have known for centuries, and that philosophy and psychology profess all the time today, that when people are discouraged, they become unproductive. And we are seeing a situation where a growing percentage of Westerners are not happy. They're discouraged. They feel frustrated. They're not happy with their job. They're not happy with the job situation. They're not happy with the direction the economy is going. Their freedoms are being taken away from them. There's no ability to climb in the economic world. There's no ability to pursue some of the things you'd like to pursue and do. And as these freedoms get robbed and taken from people, the only recourse for fulfillment is going to be in imagination. It's going to be fiction and games.
5: No kidding. Let me ask you this. How should discernment be applied when evaluating all the things that are emerging, not just news, but technology also, especially for us who are believers?
0: Well, one of the biggest things we want to do with our discernment is enter into the fact that it's just a general principle that men's fears are generally 10 times worse than the reality. Now, we know that's not ultimately going to be the case in the tribulation, when the reality is going to be worse than their fears. But as far as right now, when we're going forwards, all these scary headlines about gas is going to $200 or $300 a gallon, and next week you're not going to be able to buy a loaf of bread, and it's endless headlines that strike fear and terror in the hearts of people. And it's even affecting people I know that are normally stable. They're getting nervous. Well, I think if we can just relax, folks, the worst thing that can happen is we starve to death. The worst thing that can happen is we spend time in a FEMA camp with free room and board and a captive audience. I mean, either way, we either get to serve Jesus or see Jesus. So we should just relax and accept the fact that as we go through life, we are on a battlefield. Battlefields are ugly, they're dirty, they're noisy, they're painful. You suffer lack, you suffer pain, you suffer discouragement, frustration. This is reality. I think we've just been so influenced by versions of American Christianity where we're expecting life is going to be a picnic with an occasional problem, when the fact of the matter is, reality is life is a full-time problem with an occasional picnic. And we just need to get reality screwed back on straight.
5: Well, with that being said, totally agree. I think what's happened here, and maybe you've written about it in your book on apostasy, is what's happened is, in prosperity, people can't handle prosperity. They can handle trials.
0: Yes.
5: Easier than prosperity. Prosperity is very deceiving. Hence, you have these guys that are like in their 20s, 20, 21, 22. All of a sudden, they're on a pro sports team, and they're worth $100 million. But trying to handle that prosperity is almost impossible for the majority of human beings. Very few people can handle prosperity. But most people can handle trials. And so when we look at it, in the Western world, we've been very prosperous. But because of that, there's been a lack of dependence on God. People don't turn to God. And everything's easy. So they expect everything to keep going this way. So now when they get just a few bumps here, a few bumps there, all of a sudden anxiety takes over and fears take over, and they forget. And I suppose a lot of it has to do with, because churches aren't teaching the whole counsel of God's word, that, hey, they're not reminded, people aren't reminded, keep your eyes fixed on Jesus Christ, the author and finisher of your faith. And this is the direction that things are going to go, because things are getting a little bit rocky here. And so people are having difficulty being aware, and they're led into speculation and anxieties and all sorts of all the bad news. But we have the great news. We have the Lord Jesus Christ. But the prosperity seems to be something that has not gone in the favor of us spiritually.
0: Absolutely. I think it's a difficult choice. Technically, on paper, theoretically, knowing the Word of God, I should choose to neither be poor nor rich. However, money is nice. The problem with money is it is a great servant and a terrible taskmaster, and most people cannot handle having money, especially if you come into money easily and not by hard work.
5: I agree. It reminds me of these words from Proverbs chapter 30. The words of Agur, the son of Jacob, his utterance, this man declared to Ithiel and Ucal, surely I am more stupid than any man and do not have understanding of a man. I neither learned wisdom nor have knowledge of the Holy One. And then he continues to go from there. And then he says this, two things I request of you, Lord, deprive me not before I die. Remove falsehood and lies far from me. Give me neither riches nor poverty. Feed me with the food allotted to me, lest I be full and deny you and say, who is the Lord? Or lest I be poor and steal and profane the name of God. When we give full, we tend to deny the Lord. And the writer of that proverb, Proverbs chapter 30, said that's the danger of prosperity. But you don't want to be so poor that you're tempted to steal. It's finding that balance but nevertheless, the ultimate reality is the spiritual balance. Lee, any final thoughts in our last few seconds today that you want to share with everybody?
0: I just want to encourage people to keep their eyes fixed on Jesus, keep their heart and mind in the Word of God. This time of trial and chaos is soon going to come to an end. May not come as soon as we would like, but it will be soon enough. So just focus right now on being used of the Lord in your current circumstances for his glory, whether you've got easy circumstances or painful circumstances. And keep your eyes on Jesus, because we're going home.
5: Amen. Keep your eyes fixed on Jesus Christ, the author and finisher of our faith. Maybe we'll hear that trumpet sound today, Lee. Maybe. Who knows? God bless you, everybody. Thank you for joining us, and we will see you next time.
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7: 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It's 60 degrees.

0: It's a surrender. It's a pleading. Help me. We're to lift holy hands without doubt and wrath. 1 Timothy 2:8. The idea of being completely dependent, pureness of heart and worship to Him. Posture varies throughout Scripture. But it should only be the outward expression of the inward reality, right? Through obedience to God's word, we worship. I don't know if you've ever thought about that. Now we know that God hears not sinners, but if anyone is a worshiper of God and does His will, He hears him, John 9:31. Obedience is worship. I give you honor due. I obey because I worship you. Obedience is better than sacrifice. Saul and Samuel taught us that in 1 Samuel 15:22. Obedience is one form of worship to God then. Through our private and quiet times, we worship also, as I've mentioned. Meditate within your heart on your bed and be still, Psalm 4:4 says. If you take time when you go to bed, finish the day with the Lord, thanking Him. Be still and know that I'm God, Psalm 46:10. Be careful that you are not driven by emotionalism, yet you can express your emotions to God. Emotionalism is doing dumb things and blaming God for them. He's a God of order. The spirit of the prophets is subject to the prophets, Paul says. You can't just say, you know, I couldn't stop speaking in tongues. I just tongued out. Liar. The spirit of the prophets is subject to the prophets. God's not going to grab your tongue and just rattle it off. Learn to distinguish between the two. Emotionalism and emotions. Through our corporate worship, Solomon worshiped in the temple, and the glory of God filled it, and everybody ran out in 2 Chronicles 5. They continued in the temple daily with one accord praising God, Acts 2:46 and 47. Peter and John and others gathered together praying for boldness, and they worshiped God, Acts 4:23 to 31. Remember, the believer is to sing songs and hymns in his heart in Ephesians 5 and in Colossians. Ephesians is the result of the Holy Spirit, and Colossians is the result of the Word. The Word and the Holy Spirit give us proper worship, ladies and gentlemen.
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2: God's word, according to Deuteronomy 31, verse 6, says, I will never leave you nor forsake you. Hi, this is Mary. Did you ever feel so alone that no one, absolutely no one, cares for you or is even there for you, especially when you are going through the storms of life? No matter what it is, there is someone who is always there. It is our Lord and Savior Jesus Christ, and when you call on His name, He will be alongside of you, taking you through that situation, so you are not alone. If you think you can do it, please think again. You see, we mess things up for God by not trusting in Him. His timing and ways are perfect. Not too late, not too soon. When you accept Jesus as your Lord and Savior, God promises us that He will always be with us, no matter what. How comforting to know this. 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
1: In Ezekiel 34:12, we read, "As a shepherd seeks out his flock on the day he is among his scattered sheep, so will I seek out my sheep and deliver them from all the places where they were scattered on a cloudy and dark day." 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

0: 1 John chapter 2, verses 15 through 17. Do not love the world or the things in the world. If anyone loves the world, the love of the Father is not in him. For all that is in the world, the lust of the flesh, the lust of the eyes, and the pride of life, is not of the Father, but is of the world. And the world is passing away, and the lust of it. But he who does the will of God abides forever. 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
1: It's 216.
2: It's 62 degrees.

0: Hey, this is Dave with Agents for Christ. Welcome to another Evangelism Minute. Another so-called contradiction in the Bible skeptics like to bring up is how many angels were at Jesus' tomb. In Matthew 28, verse 2, we read that there was one angel who came down from heaven, rolled the stone away, and sat on it. But then in John chapter 20, verse 11, we read that Mary saw two angels inside the tomb. So which was it? Was there one angel at the resurrection or two? Well, there were three angels on the scene. There was one who rolled the stone away, and two inside the tomb itself. Some skeptics will try to tell you that there's a contradiction between the Gospels, but what you have here is two different points of view on the same situation. Matthew records what was seen outside the tomb, and John records what was seen inside the tomb, only confirming that Scripture can be trusted. For more evangelism resources, go to gottracts.com. That's GOTTRACTS.com.
1: Hi, this is Julie from Calvary Chapel of Manitowoc, and I would like to invite you to join us as we study through God's Word on Thursday evenings at 7 p.m. and on Sunday mornings at 10 a.m. Calvary Chapel is located at 1208 South 10th Street in Manitowoc.
2: Adam, a historical person. This is Ken Ham, head of the ministry that built a full-size ark near Cincinnati, Ohio. Have you ever heard the claim that Adam was just a mythological feature or a tribal leader? But a historical Adam, as described in Genesis, is foundational to the gospel. Because there was a first Adam who literally sinned and brought physical death into creation, we need the last Adam, Jesus Christ. Think about it. If Adam wasn't a historical person, then death isn't the punishment for sin, because death has always been a part of the creation in an evolutionary view. And if death isn't the consequence for sin, why did Jesus have to come and die a physical death? For Christians, there can be no doubt Adam was a historical person.
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6: It's 62 degrees.

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1: Hi, this is Pastor Joe from Calvary Chapel, Manitowoc. We're doing an in-depth study through the book of 2 Corinthians on Sunday morning at 10 a.m. Keep in mind that Paul wrote 1 Corinthians from Ephesus, and it was a letter of correction because the church in Corinth was in trouble. They let the world, you might say, come into the church and contaminate the church. Paul wrote the second letter to the church in Corinth probably less than a year after his first letter, putting the date around 57 AD on his third missionary journey. He wrote his first letter to the Corinthians from Ephesus, and now this letter he wrote from Macedonia, and the second letter is different than the first. You see, the second letter reveals the heart of Paul, the heart of a shepherd, the heart of a pastor. We hope you can join us for these studies. Calvary Chapel is located at 1208 South 10th Street in Manitowoc, and you can check out our studies online at ccmanitowoc.org. If you can't make the studies, you can watch them online from our webpage. May the Lord richly bless you.

don't know what you think a Christian is. I've known so many people that think a Christian means going to church a lot. You may have heard this before, but going to church doesn't make you a Christian any more than going to McDonald's makes you a hamburger. Saying a prayer don't make you a Christian. People in every religion pray. Even praying to Jesus doesn't make you a Christian. He says, many shall come in that day and say, Lord, Lord. He says, depart from me, I never knew you. Having the gifts of the Spirit or looking like you've got them doesn't mean you're a Christian. Jesus said, many shall come in that day and say, Lord, did we not

0: Dear Diary, I'm so scared and confused. I thought I'd be happy, but instead all I feel is regret. I thought it would be so different. I think I've made a big mistake, and the worst part is there's nothing I can do to change it. I can't talk to anyone about this either, especially not my parents. They'd totally kill me. I thought it would draw Kevin and I closer and make our relationship stronger. That didn't happen at all. I just don't understand. I feel so alone. What if I'm pregnant? What am I gonna do? I'm so scared.
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2: It's 62 degrees.
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3: Jesus claimed to be God. This is Ken Ham on a mission to call the church back to God's Word and the Gospel. To claim to be God when you're not is blasphemy, and it was punishable by death in ancient Israel. Several times Jesus claimed to be God by forgiving sins, saying he was I Am, and calling God his Father. During his trial, Jesus said he was the Messiah and he would be sitting at God's right hand. The high priest recognized this as a claim of divinity, tore his clothes, and ordered Jesus to be put to death. Many people will say Jesus never claimed to be God, but his fiercest opponents were furious because he did just that. But Jesus wasn't guilty of blasphemy because what he said was true. He was and is God.
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1: Someone once said, if I had my way in this world, I'd have it so that all would be allowed to do as they please. That sounds ideal until someone is pleased to steal from you, or it pleases him to kill another human being. The problem is that sin dwells in our hearts, and while it promises pleasure, it is in truth the ultimate party pooper. Sin is the undetected poison hidden in a delicious meal.
2: Paul spoke of sin deceiving him and bringing about his death. John Bunyan said, the man who does not know the nature of the law cannot know the nature of sin. And Martin Luther added, the first duty of the gospel preacher is to declare God's law and show the nature of sin. So take courage and take the law and use it to show sinners the true and deceiving nature of sin.
1: There goes another minute, gone forever. Go share your faith while you still have time.
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1: It's 349. It's 62 degrees.

0: Hebrews chapter 11, verse 4. 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
1: It's 62 degrees.
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3: Did they prove the Big Bang? This is Ken Ham, founder of Answers in Genesis, the Creation Museum, and the Ark Encounter. A decade ago, the media announced that proof of the Big Bang had been found. Some Christians were troubled since the Big Bang contradicts God's word. But it turned out the find wasn't proof of the Big Bang, only confirmation of cosmic inflation, a rescuing device for the Big Bang. And then it turned out it wasn't cosmic inflation at all, but probably just the result of dust. And now, a decade later, headlines are claiming the Big Bang is in big trouble. A lot changed in just 10 years. You know, this reminds us that headlines shouldn't shake our faith in God's word. Because God's word is true, science will always confirm Scripture.
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2: Today's Wisdom for Women is Proverbs 14, verse 32. The wicked are crushed by their sins, but the godly have a refuge when they die. Life sometimes gets so hard, we can be tempted to ask, is it worth it? Is it worth it to resist evil and seek first the kingdom of God and His righteousness? If you are feeling weary right now, let's take a peek into the wonderful promises that God gives us of our future. Paul said in Romans 8, I consider that the sufferings of this present time are not worthy to be compared with the glory that shall be revealed in us. As our proverb says, when they die, the godly have a refuge. In John 14, Jesus said, I go to prepare a place for you, that where I am, you may be always. Revelation 21. Now I saw a new heaven and a new earth, for the first heaven and earth had passed away, and God will dwell with them, and they shall be His people. God will wipe away every tear from their eyes. There will be no more death, nor sorrow, nor crying. There shall be no more pain, for the former things have passed away. As the old gospel hymn says, heaven is a wonderful place filled with glory and grace. I'm gonna see my Savior's face, 'cause heaven is a wonderful place. This is Debbie Bryson praying that the practical wisdom of God's word will make you wise.

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1: Well, I named our sermon this morning, The Messiah and the Church, because that's basically what we're going to cover. So go ahead and open your Bibles up to Daniel, the book of Daniel, chapter 9, and we're going to start at verse 20 this morning. And last week we left off with Daniel praying. And that was such an encouraging sermon for me. But now we're getting back into prophecy. But while Daniel was praying, he was calling on God's mercy. And I thought that was very significant. He was calling on God's mercy for Israel's sin by repeating God's promises back to God and God's covenants back to God. And while Daniel was in the middle of this prayer time, that's when the angel Gabriel comes and he interrupts Daniel's prayer. And we find this in our first verse this morning in Daniel 9, verses 20 and 21. Verse 20 says, I went on praying and confessing my sin and the sins of my people, pleading with the Lord my God for Jerusalem, his holy mountain. As I was praying, Gabriel, whom I had seen in an earlier vision, came swiftly to me at the time of the evening sacrifice. Well, this brings us to our first fill in the blank right away. Gabriel is an archangel. We only know of three angels that are named in our Bibles. There's Gabriel, there's Michael, and there's Lucifer. Now, Lucifer got in a lot of trouble when he fell from God's grace because of his pride. We know him as Satan. And Michael is a warrior archangel, or the captain of the Lord's hosts, who seems to be around whenever there's a battle going on in the nation Israel. He's kind of like surrounds the nation Israel. Whereas Gabriel seems to be the one who's announcing things that have to do with the Messiah. If we remember, it was the angel Gabriel who came to the Virgin Mary to announce that she was going to give birth to Jesus. Daniel records for us that Gabriel comes to Daniel during the evening sacrifice, and he's going to announce the coming Messiah to Daniel. Now, the idea that Daniel is even mentioning the evening sacrifice is strange to me, because the temple's 400 miles away from where Daniel is, and the temple's laying in a heap of rubble at this moment. But yet Daniel continues to maintain the practice of praying towards Jerusalem and God's holy mountain. But amazingly, he even remembers the time of the evening sacrifice. Daniel has been in captivity for 67 years at this point. And in his mind are still the things of God and the things that should be happening in God's temple. Now, to me, that's a crazy level of faith. Verse 22. Then he, speaking of Gabriel, explained to me, Daniel, I have come here to give you insight and understanding. The moment you began praying, a command was given, and now I am here to tell you what it was. For you are very precious to God. Listen carefully so that you can understand the meaning of your visions. So because Daniel has a heart for God, and God's heart is for Daniel, God sends Gabriel. And he sends Gabriel to share an incredible vision of hope, the coming Messiah. Now, verse 23 tells us that God sent Gabriel from the moment Daniel started praying, which shows us that God didn't need to hear the whole prayer of Daniel. God saw Daniel's heart as he began to pray, so God sent Gabriel to give Daniel insight and understanding. And here's the prophecy in verse 24. Verse 24 says, a period of 70 sets of seven has been decreed for your people and your holy city to finish their rebellion, to put an end to their sin, to atone for their guilt, to bring everlasting righteousness, to confirm a prophetic vision and to anoint the most holy place. So our fill in the blank, and this is probably the most important thing we can understand about this prophecy, is the scope of the entire prophecy is 70 weeks in length. So this prophecy is telling us about a 70-week period that only has to do with the Jewish people and the city of Jerusalem and God's temple. This prophecy has nothing to do with the church. 70 weeks of years is determined for Israel to accomplish these six things, which is important. I didn't make fill in the blanks, but I made slides for them. It says for Israel to finish their rebellion, for Israel to put an end to their sin, for Israel to atone for their guilt, for Israel to bring an everlasting covenant, for Israel to confirm a prophetic vision, and for Israel to anoint the most holy place. Notice the common theme there. It's all for Israel to do these things. We today are still waiting for these things to happen. None of these things will completely happen until the end of the 70 weeks of Daniel, which is still our yet future. Now, our question should be, how long is a week in this prophecy? Many of us think a week is 7 days, which it is to us. But in the Bible, it means a grouping of seven. It can mean 7 weeks, 7 months, or 7 years, depending upon the context. Now, there was 7 days of creation. There was 7 weeks to the Feast of Pentecost. 6 years, the land was supposed to be plowed, and the seventh year it was to rest so the land could get its Sabbath rest. So what this prophecy is telling us is that these 70 weeks will mean 70 sets of 7 years. They're time periods, which is the scope of the entire prophecy. Now, I know our calendar has 365 days in a year, and then every fourth year we add a year to what we call the leap year, in which we add another day to our calendar. Now, something that was found in the Dead Sea Scrolls is a Jewish calendar that is kept by a group of Jews called the Essenes, who later would become Christians. Here's a picture of their calendar. Now, this calendar was based on 364-day years, which can be divided equally by seven, and we get 52 weeks exactly, or 52 Sabbaths in a year, which it sets up God's calendar that keeps the 7-day Sabbath schedule, and that's important. So you see the blue lines there? Those are extra days, and in between is three sets of 30. So this is the way God measures time. On a 30-day lunar cycle, and this is the way he set it up in Genesis, by the moon cycle, every 30 days. Now, the Essenes added an extra day to mark, every 90 days, to mark the beginning of the seasons. And then the Essenes would add an extra week, an extra 7 days, to make up the remaining days, and call it a leap week every so many years. Just like we would add a leap day. Now, I don't expect us to understand this, except I want us to understand that God works on a 360-day calendar year. Here's verse 25, Daniel 9:25. Now, listen and understand. This means that Daniel is supposed to be able to understand this prophecy. He says, seven sets of seven plus 62 sets of seven will pass. From is a very important word, from the time the command is given to rebuild Jerusalem until a ruler, the anointed one, known as the Messiah, we call him Jesus, until he comes, then Jerusalem will be rebuilt with the streets and strong defenses despite the perilous times. Here's our fill in the blank. The anointed one will come 69 weeks of seven after the command to rebuild Jerusalem. I'm going to put Daniel 9:25 back up. So what we are told here is there's a start time, which starts from the time the command is given to rebuild the walls and the streets of Jerusalem. And this is a mathematical prophecy. So this prophecy has a starting point, which is used from the word from. So from that time, when the command is given to rebuild Jerusalem, until the coming Messiah or Jesus will be 69 weeks of years, of 7 years. This should help us understand it. I love these slides. These charts help me so much. And I just want to say, when I came to fully understand this, is when I really knew that my Bible was for real. And you'll see why. Now, history tells us that there were 4 different commands given for the Jews to return to the Promised Land. Now, 3 of those commands were given to rebuild the temple. But there was only 1 decree that was said to restore the streets and the walls of Jerusalem, which happened March 14th, 445 BC. And this is why Gabriel adds that footnote to the verse 25 so that we know which command Gabriel is referring to. Now, it was the command that was given to Nehemiah, who was sent by the Gentile king Artaxerxes to rebuild the walls of Jerusalem. Remember, Nehemiah was a cupbearer. Now, Nehemiah records that there was so much opposition and resistance to the rebuilding of the walls that half the people would work and half the people would stand guard. And he said some worked with one hand on the working and one hand on their sword. Now, this means we know exactly which command was given in Daniel's timeline. Now, if we're mathematical whizzes and we calculate the exact number of days and we take the number of years and multiply them by 360-day years in order to calculate the exact number of days, including leap years and not including the year zero because there was no year zero, we come up with 173,880 days. And when we start counting from when that decree from Artaxerxes was, we will find 173,880 days later is the very day that Jesus rode in to Jerusalem on the donkey colt. The very day. It gets better. Let's look at what it looked like when Jesus rode in on the donkey colt. In Luke 19, verses 36 through 38. As he, speaking of Jesus, rode along, the crowd spread out their garments on the road ahead of him. And when they reached the place where the road started down the Mount of Olives, all the followers began to shout and sing as they walked along, praising God for all the wondrous miracles they had seen. Blessings on the King who comes in the name of the Lord, peace in heaven, glory in the highest heaven. Now, this shouting from the followers of Jesus caused the Pharisees to tell Jesus, hey, stop your people from saying what they are saying. And Jesus tells the Pharisees, they said, well, if I tell them to be quiet, he says, the stones along the road will shout into cheers, will burst into cheers. But what the people are shouting is what's really interesting. They're quoting Psalms 118, verses 22 through 28. Verse 22 says, the stone that the builders rejected has now become the cornerstone. Interesting. This is the Lord's doing, and it's wonderful to see. This is the day that the Lord has made. We will rejoice and be glad in it. Please, Lord, save us. Please, Lord, please give us success. Bless the one who comes in the name of the Lord. We bless you from the house of the Lord. The Lord is God, shining upon us. Take the sacrifice and bind it with the cords on the altar. You are my God, and I will praise you. You are my God, and I will exalt you. So what makes this event so important is the reason that the people are there and the Pharisees are there is because they knew the Messiah would come that day according to Daniel's prophecy. They were waiting for it. And the Pharisees were rejecting Jesus as the Messiah, even though Zechariah's prophecy said that the Messiah would come riding a donkey colt. And the reason why the Pharisees are so upset is because they are rejecting Jesus. And the people that are there are declaring that Jesus is the promised Messiah. And then when Jesus is coming down the hill, you can see Jerusalem. And Jesus does this when he sees Jerusalem. In Luke 19:41 and 42, he says, as they came closer to Jerusalem, and Jesus saw the city ahead, he began to weep. How I wish today that all of the people would understand the way to peace. But it's too late, and peace is hidden from your eyes, or your eyes are veiled now. Comes to our next fill in the blank. Israel didn't want what Jesus was offering. The reason Jesus wept is because it was announced to all of Israel the day that he was coming, according to Daniel's prophecy, to the very day. And Israel didn't come to meet him. And this is what was causing him to weep. There was a lack of interest, which still is going on today in Israel. And it's causing Israel to become even more spiritually blind, that the peace is hidden from your eyes. It's veiled. But it's great news for us Gentiles, because we're able to receive the gospel and the start of what we call the age of grace, or the church age. This is what started because of the rejection of Israel. Well, God always knew it. It wasn't a surprise. And here's a chart, a timeline, if you want to call it. So the church age was a mystery. It was a gap of time between the 69th and 70th week of Daniel's prophecy, which allowed the Gentiles to come to God. This is the church age. But what ends the church age, the age of grace, is when the full number of Gentiles come in, and we know this event as a rapture. And it takes the tribulation period, or the 70th week of Daniel's prophecy that we call the tribulation, it takes that to soften Israel's heart, to be able to accept the Messiah again. Or we could say the terrible things that Daniel has seen in his visions from chapter 7 and chapter 8, which include God's judgment of Israel and the coming of the Antichrist. Now, Paul tells us how the church age is a mystery, which is interesting. We find this in Romans 11:25 through 27. Verse 25 says, I want you to understand this mystery, my dear brothers and sisters, so that you do not feel proud about yourselves. Some of the people of Israel have hard hearts, but this will last only until the full number of Gentiles comes to Christ. And so all Israel will be saved. As the scripture says, the one who rescues will come from Jerusalem, and he will turn Israel away from ungodliness. And this is my covenant with them, that I'll take away their sins. Now, Paul is telling us that the Gentile church is a mystery, which came through Israel's rejection of Christ as their Messiah. Now, the mystery of the church and the forgiveness of sins for the Gentile church is still a mystery to Israel. They don't understand it yet today. And it was Israel's rejection of Jesus that caused him to weep that day, the day that he was expected to arrive to Jerusalem. And Israel's rejection of Jesus caused this law in Leviticus to fall upon them. In Leviticus 26, verse 18, it says, and if, in spite of all of this, you still disobey me, I'll punish you seven times over for your sins. Okay, this is a new, neat chart. So if we take that same number of days predicted by Gabriel and multiply it by seven, we get 1,217,160 days, or 2,520 years. This is where it gets interesting for me. So when we start from the decree of Cyrus, Cyrus is one who conquered Babylon and let the Jews go back to rebuild the temple. So if we start from that decree, which we know the exact day, at 2,520 years, we end up at May 14th, 1948. So they're in Babylon this time. Cyrus the Persian conquers Babylon and lets Israel go back to Jerusalem to rebuild their temple. So if we take that same number of days that Gabriel gave in his prophecy to Daniel, multiply it by seven, we come to the May 14th, 1948, the exact day that Israel became a nation again. This is how exact God's word is. So then if we take that same amount of time that Gabriel predicted, times seven, this is the decree of Artaxerxes that starts Daniel's timeline. And if we go take that number, it comes to June 7th, 1968. That was the day during the Six-Day War where Israel reclaims Jerusalem and the Temple Mount to the day. To the day. That amazes me. You know, the first time that I heard this, I was like, are you kidding me? Is God's Bible that accurate to the day? And is God's plan designed to the day? That's exactly what I'm telling us. It's to the day. Our Bible is that accurate. Back to this chart so we can get our mind around this. Again, I want to remind us that Daniel's prophecy is focused on a 70-week period. 69 of those weeks will bring Jesus on a donkey, and the 70th week won't happen, won't take place until the tribulation period outlined to us in the book of Revelation. Now, Paul talked about the mystery of the time period we know as the church age. I mean, this is an interval of time that will occur after verse 25 of Daniel 9 and before verse 27 of Daniel 9. And just so that we catch what I'm saying is verse 25 told us the day that Jesus will ride into Jerusalem on a donkey colt. And verse 26 will tell us of Israel's rejection of Jesus, their Messiah. Here's verse 26. It says, after the period of 62 sets of seven, the anointed one will be killed, appearing to have accomplished nothing, and a ruler will arise whose armies will destroy the city and the temple, which happened in 70 AD. Then the end will come with a flood, and war and its miseries are decreed from that time to the very end. So wars, rumors, and wars and stuff. So let's put our chart back up. So verse 26 told us that after the 69 weeks, something will happen. God's anointed one will come onto the scene on a donkey colt and be killed, seemingly to accomplish nothing because Israel rejected Jesus. And if we look across that chart to the reference above the cross, it says Daniel 9:26 above the cross.
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6: Nickels and noses, not a good gauge for success in ministry, as Pastor Damien explains.
7: This verse certainly challenges us and challenges the modern and carnal definitions of successful ministry in our country, where so many of which the success is measured solely in terms of nickels and noses, as it's crassly put. The number of people attending a church, the size of a church's budget. Paul's work in Thessalonica was not marked by either of those things, and yet it was a great success.

0: Whether you're serving as a leader in children's church, a missionary for years on foreign soil, or maybe a stay-at-home mom, you might wonder at times if it's all in vain or a big failure. Well, today, here on According to the Scriptures, we're going to hear of some who were outside of the church that made that accusation of Paul's ministry. But nothing could be further from the truth. Pastor Damian Kyle will emphasize that and the fact that no God-directed ministry is in vain. Here he is in 1 Thessalonians chapter 2.
1: So this morning we continue our recently started series through 1 and 2 Thessalonians on Sunday mornings in a series that I've entitled While We Wait, Living in Anticipation of Jesus' Return. We remember that the Apostle Paul had established the church in Thessalonica during his second missionary journey. He journeyed there after planting a church in the city of Philippi, and where he experienced great unlawful physical abuse and public humiliation. In Thessalonica, the time that he was able to invest there was somewhere in the vicinity, in planting that church, in the vicinity of about 3 weeks, maybe slightly more. But nonetheless, a strong church was established in the city of Thessalonica. And then all of a sudden, this persecution comes up against him from both religious and secular sources, and it necessitated his departure, as I mentioned, out of those 3 weeks, and that church was established. And it was made up, as we saw last week, of Christians who were young, as we noted, but were fully committed to their new Christian faith and life. And in a few short months between Paul's departure from Thessalonica, his journey to the city of Corinth, by the way of Athens in Corinth, he writes these two letters. A few months after establishing the church in Thessalonica, he writes them from there. And those from outside of the church within Thessalonica began to try to attempt to undermine the Christian faith of these new Christians in Thessalonica by making false accusations against the Apostle Paul. The Apostle Paul doesn't delineate the specifics of the accusations that were made against him by those that were attacking the new faith of these Christians. He really didn't need to. The Christians that were there in Thessalonica were fully aware of them and were able to deduce what those accusations were by simply looking at what the defense that he made of himself here in these verses. First, they accused him of preaching the gospel in Thessalonica for money, for material gain, in order to enrich himself out of greed. And then second, that he had done so in preaching the gospel there in order to receive the praise of men, the praise of people. He was an attention hog of some kind, needed by people. And then third, they declared that Paul really didn't care about them, the church. He didn't really care or love them. He only loved himself. And after all, if he had really cared about them, then he wouldn't have abandoned them. When the persecution in Thessalonica turned violent, and of course ignoring the fact that it was the brethren of the church that asked and escorted the Apostle Paul and Silas out of the city by night to Berea, and requested that they would move away from the danger that the persecution represented to their lives. And so this was an attack on the Apostle Paul's courage as well. Now, the ancient world was, in Paul's day, was full of traveling hucksters of all kinds. They're selling all kinds of things. They would move from city to city, and they'd make money off of the citizens of the cities that they would travel to. And so maybe as you've seen movies of ancient times or the Middle Ages, where somebody's got their wares in a cart and a donkey, and it's being gone from city to city, and they apply their wares, whatever it might be. Of course, today we don't really see that kind of thing. They're all on television, or they're on the radio, or they use social media or the internet to do that. But all of it goes on yet today in just kind of a remedial form. And so some of what they sold was material in nature. So there would be the typical snake oil kind of stuff. There would be potions. They would offer medicines. It would be the cure to anything and everything. Others, legitimately, they sold their musical talents, for instance. So they'd set up shop and then announce that they'd be putting on a concert of some kind in some part of the city, and then they would play music for an offering. Others would be orators or highly educated people, and very charismatic, higher education than the average person. And so they would come into the city and offer a lecture on astronomy or on some aspect of nature. And people would come, and for a fee, they would come and listen to this lecture that would be given. Others would come into the city, and they would be propounding some new or old philosophy, and others still would come in propounding a new or old religion. And so a Christian missionary coming into a city would have to deal with the stigma of all of this. And very likely in the minds of the population, a Christian missionary would be lumped in with all of these other hucksters and salesmen in their minds with as everybody else, at least in people's minds initially. And perhaps that's one reason, certainly a secondary reason, why the Apostle Paul, when he would go to a city, would go into a synagogue if it was available, because there he would be off of the street. There he would be able to begin to make a dent with the gospel in the city by approaching people who had some kind of a foundation in the scriptures themselves already. And then, of course, this would be why a miracle or two done by God through an apostle within a city would quickly distinguish that missionary or that apostle from everybody else, revealing him to be utterly unique in terms of who he was speaking about and the power of the one that he was speaking about. And so it would have been very natural for Paul's enemies to try and attempt to make him guilty by association with all of these others in an attempt to discredit him, to discredit his character, and also to discredit his message. Satan knows that if you can't discredit the message of Christianity, and he can't, he knows that the next best thing is to attempt to discredit the messenger in the hopes that people will, as they so often do, then conflate the two things and reject the message as well as the messenger. And so that Paul was hit with these false accusations reveals to us that no leader, not even a leader as blameless as the Apostle Paul, is immune to false accusation. Not then and not now. But in responding to these false accusations, as Paul did in an effort, not so much as it relates to his own character, but his own character being now tied to Christianity, tied to the gospel, tied to the God of the Bible himself, and an endeavor to protect the young faith of this church there in Thessalonica, the Holy Spirit works all of it together for good, and that Paul provides us with this wonderful, in verses 1 through 12, this wonderful description of the kind of minister and the kind of ministry that is most effective in rebutting false accusation. And so the Holy Spirit works it for good, and that Paul is forced to do what he might not otherwise do, and that is to give us a very transparent look into his ministry heart. Paul didn't wax eloquent or wax autobiographical very often in his letters. And in this passage, I think in terms of the transparency, what he reveals about himself, what he reveals about his priorities, his heart, his mind, his relationship with God, why and how he served God, is probably second only to Second Corinthians, where he is at his most vulnerable and transparent in all of the New Testament. And so you think about this morning what we would give to have a physical portrait of the Apostle Paul, to have a picture of him on eBay to buy and know that's what he looked like. And yet the more valuable thing is to have a glimpse and an understanding of his heart and of what it is that made him tick. And so here the Holy Spirit gives us a glimpse at his ministry heart. Now, how to apply this to our lives? Because someone immediately, don't raise your hand, you might be thinking, I'm not an apostle, I'm not a missionary, I'm not a pastor, and I'm not a leader in a local church, and so how in the world does this passage apply to me at all? Well, in some respects, a congregation's understanding of these things is almost as important as a pastor or a leader's understanding of these things. For understanding a leader's calling, it certainly helps inform our prayers for them, and it certainly can help us temper or even enlarge our expectations of leadership within a local church, and specifically a pastor. Additionally, each one of us as Christians has a call of God upon our lives, some area in life in which we are endeavoring to be the moral and the spiritual leader in that environment. So we're all in a position of leadership as Christians. As Moses put it in the law in Deuteronomy, I think it's chapter 18, he declared God's people, declared us to be the head and not the tail. We're never to follow in this world morally and spiritually. We are to lead morally and spiritually in this world. And so we do so through the ministry that God has called us to. I won't be able to apply it to every single calling of God that is represented in this room, but I'll leave it to your rich preacher-like minds to be able to apply it to your particular calling. It certainly applies to any position of leadership in our life, whether it might be in a marriage or in raising children or in a workplace or wherever it might be. Now, before we dive into this passage in earnest, and you see why we're only going to get through three verses, just allow me to give you a heads up on the form that the study is going to take. First, I'm going to read a verse. Then I'm going to attempt to give you the meaning of the verse, and then finally I'm going to bring forth an application of the truth that comes to my mind. And I think it would be best this morning if you pretend that it isn't me that is saying these things. Pretend that I'm a guest speaker from some other church, so that you can consider the applications without your thinking becoming complicated, wondering if I'm being self-serving in what I'm saying, or you find yourself wondering if I'm aware of how far short I fall in regard to what it is that I'm saying. You notice in verse 1, the first thing that we learn is that no God-directed ministry is in vain. Again, verse 1, for you yourselves know, brethren, that our coming to you was not in vain. And it appears that some outside of the church within Thessalonica, they declare the Apostle Paul's work in Thessalonica to be in vain, to be a failure. On the basis of the persecution that it was met with, and then on the basis of the shortness of his visit there. But Paul and Silas and Timothy's ministry had not been in vain in Thessalonica. It had not been fruitless, despite all appearances. It had borne tremendous spiritual fruit, miraculous spiritual fruit. People had heard the gospel. They had heard God's offer of salvation presented to them. People had then received that invitation, been born again. And then their lives demonstrated as new Christians the marks of repentance as they turned from idolatry to serve and to worship the true and the living God. The church that was planted, though so young, became influential for the gospel in the entire central region of ancient Greece. And the accusations that Paul was a traveling charlatan or someone on the level of a traveling minstrel or a snake oil salesman simply didn't match the facts. And so the application, and there's a couple of them.

reverberates into the entire world around us, revealing the presence of the kingdom of God in this world and making manifest that kingdom. I bring it up maybe three times a year, though we might have clustered here recently, but a saying that meant a lot to me early on as a Christian in this regard, where somebody declared that God's kingdom is an invisible kingdom made visible by the obedience of his people. And I think it's a wonderful way to think of our Christian lives and our Christian service and obedience, because so much of the effect of our Christian lives can't be seen. We will never see it. This side of heaven, we will never know what God has done with our obedience within his call upon our lives. And it's known only to God. But it is happening. No ministry done in obedience to the Lord is ever done in vain. And then second is an application. This verse certainly challenges us and challenges the modern and carnal definitions of successful ministry in our country, where so many of which the success is measured solely in terms of nickels and noses, as it's crassly put. The number of people attending a church, the size of a church's budget. Paul's work in Thessalonica was not marked by either of those things, and yet it was a great success. And the Apostle Paul could not deliver on some of the expectations that are placed upon ministers today within churches to produce numbers and to produce money. It is the wrong definitions of success. They are unbiblical definitions of success, and they will drive the best out of the ministry, and they will keep the best from entering into the ministry. I'm inclined to believe that when Paul declared the work there to be not in vain, he's employing a sanctified understatement there in this for effect. It had been a great success, and the saints in Thessalonica knew it. Second, verse 1, the Apostle Paul reminded the Christians in Thessalonica that they were witnesses of all of this. Again, verse 1, for you yourselves know, brethren, that our coming to you was not in vain. Now, this is interesting in the face of all these slanderous accusations against him, that the Apostle Paul called on these Christians themselves as defense witnesses on his behalf. In other words, not only did Paul need to make a strong stand against these false accusations for the reputation of the gospel in Thessalonica, but the congregation needed to have the backbone to do the same thing as well, or at least not to believe the accusations and then to be stumbled by the accusations being made against Paul. When Paul wrote that word, you know, for you yourselves know there in verse 1, the you know is emphatic in the Greek text. It means you know in all caps. And throughout these 12 verses, he would repeat the same thing over and over. In verse 2, as you know. In verse 5, as you know. In verse 9, as you remember, brethren. In verse 10, you are witnesses. And Paul was endeavoring to protect their faith. But they needed to play a part in the protection of their own faith as well. All pastors and church leaders are going to be falsely accused, even when they're completely innocent. Satan is the accuser of the brethren. It's just part of the calling. But never throw away
what you know to be true of the godly character and conduct

0: the leader from your own experience solely on the basis of an unsubstantiated rumor or accusation against them. And it's very, very easy in our culture where slander and false accusation is a currency within our culture. And they're so commonplace and they're so accepted uncritically and at face value, where saying the worst about other people is financially rewarded with ratings, with subscriptions, and coming onto a particular website. And there is such a low level of trust in any leader in our country today that we can start, even as Christians, to believe every accusation and slander uncritically. Accusations are very easy to make, but they are much harder to prove. And accusations against leaders within the body of Christ should be carefully investigated for their accuracy, and only then, if they're proven true, to move me from my own convictions and my own personal history with the integrity of that leader. So vulnerable are pastors and leaders in a church to the destructiveness of this, that in the scriptures, God himself supplies them with special protection in this regard. And Paul wrote to Timothy and he said, "Do not receive an accusation against an elder except from two or three eyewitnesses." That is, do not embrace and accept as fact any accusation against a leader unless it can be substantiated. And so leaders must continually exhibit backbone in the face of slander and false accusation, as Paul does here, but Christians need to exhibit as well.
1: 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This is According to the Scriptures. Pastor Damian Kyle is developing a series called While We Wait. It's designed to help us live in anticipation of Jesus' soon return. 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And thank you very much. 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According to the Scriptures with Damian Kyle is presented by Calvary Chapel Modesto. We'll catch you back here next time when we'll get back to our series While We Wait.

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2: Oh, he's so adorable. 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
1: This morning, as we continue our Foundation of Faith series, we're looking at the Bible. And specifically, we're going to focus on the New Testament text this morning. And as with the Old Testament text, which we covered last week, many, many people like to downplay the New Testament and say, well, it's not accurate, we can't trust it, there's lots of false information in there. And tragically, many people, even some Christians, buy into that garbage. Again, last week we looked at the Old Testament text and how accurate it was. And this morning we're going to look at the New Testament text, and we're going to see again that it's very, very accurate. We can trust it. And with this attack on the authenticity of the Scriptures and what the Scriptures really mean, what they're really saying is many have developed their own theology in what they believe. Think about the audacity, the pride. They think they know better than God, and they can give us a clear insight in what God meant than God himself. This is what God really meant. Really? You mean you know better than God? That's foolish. I'll give you a few examples to show you what I mean, and then we'll look at the New Testament to see how trustworthy, how accurate it truly is. And again, I think this is important for us to understand, that we truly believe that what we have in our hands is breathed from the very mouth of God. Now, the first illustration to show you what I mean is from Peter Gomes. He's a gay minister, and Peter wrote a book called The Good Book. And in a short paraphrase of this book, we read, after tracing the Scripture's history and addressing basic questions, what can be believed about the Bible, this eloquent preacher tells us what the good book really says about racial equality, women's rights, and homosexuality. Too often, he observes, the battle for the Bible is really the battle for the prevailing culture. The writer says that Gomes helps us reconcile this holy text with what we know of ourselves and our world, interpreting its parables for a new generation and reclaiming its wisdom for those who would use it as a moral thesaurus. Now that's interesting to me, because what they're basically saying, and many miss this, is God didn't get it completely right. So we have to interpret what God is saying. It has to fit into our culture of today, because we're so highly civilized today, not like they were back in those days. And God could only do so much. So that means adultery, homosexuality, which was seen as a sin against God maybe just some 40 years ago, today it's accepted as a normal lifestyle. We have to update our interpretation of the Bible to fit in with the morals of our time. You know what? If that's the God you serve, one who has to be corrected and updated because he didn't get it right the first time, then that's not a God I want to believe in, is it? Absolutely not. That's not a God at all. He's not worthy of our worship, but that is not the God we serve. That is not the God of the Bible that this man is speaking of. We worship an all-knowing God, and what he wrote to the people of that day applies to us today. God is unchanging, and if you think our society is better because we have negated God's word or updated it to fit our culture, I mean, take another look at what's going on today. We're not better, we're worse off. And don't miss the bigger picture here. If God's word has to be updated and reinterpreted, then this is not really the words of God, but the words of man. What we have here is nothing more than fables and stories, and if they're used properly, if they're interpreted properly, they can help us to have a life that is filled with happiness. No guilt, no condemnation. We can live in sin and be happy about it. There's no repercussions for what our actions are. That's what we think. Another writer and pastor, Rob Bell, an emerging church leader, downplays what God's word has to say. He makes people question what they believe by kind of using slick videos and manipulating words, and he's really good at it. I've watched some of his videos, and they're so good, but they're so slick. And if you have to make it slick, that kind of is a red flag for me. This is from Rob Bell's book, Velvet Elvis, Repainting the Christian Faith. The Bible has to be interpreted, and if it isn't interpreted, then it can't be put into action. So if we are serious about following God, then we have to interpret the Bible. It is not possible to simply do what the Bible says. We must first make decisions about what it means at this time, in this place, for these people. Again, isn't that good? It sounds good on the surface, but you have to understand what he's talking about here. It's not about what God says. It's not what God means. We have to make the decision. and what it means during the time we're living in. I have to trust you? Really? You have to trust me? Or do we trust God? I mean, don't you think an all-knowing God could put it in words that we can understand? Absolutely. Now, some may argue that there's nothing wrong with going by your feelings, what's in your heart. People like that. I just feel this is right. I totally disagree with that theology. Not because I said so. Listen to what God said. Jeremiah 17:9, the heart is deceitful above all things and desperately wicked. Who can know it? So if you're going by feelings, what's in your heart? Guess what? It's evil. It's wicked. Desperately wicked. Why are you going to put your trust in your own deceitful, desperately wicked heart instead of what is holy and righteous and from the words of God, what God is actually saying? You see, what we have in our hands, the Bible, is like an infallible, a dependable chart for us to live by, to follow, to guide us. Let me share this story with you. You'll see what I mean. A ship's mate once challenged a chaplain with the question, "How is it that you are always talking to my men about Jesus Christ? Did you ever see him?" "No, I never did." "Then how can you tell a man to trust in someone you have never seen?" "I can't see any sense in that." "Well," replied the chaplain, "when you head for a place of refuge in a storm, what sense is there in telling your men to let go the anchor when they cannot see the ground? On what principle do you trust your ship and your life to ground you have never seen and never can see?" "Oh," said the mate, "we go by a chart." "Exactly," replied the chaplain, holding up his Bible. "And I, too, go by a chart, and it is an infallible one, while yours is not. It tells me of the only sure ground of my salvation, the atoning work of Christ upon the cross. My faith, like your anchor, takes hold of this unseen but real ground, and so rides out the storms of life in peace and safety." Absolutely. Absolutely. And you may not like this, you may even disagree with me, but if you negate God's word or make God's word say what you want it to say, it will cause your life to be shipwrecked upon the rocks of this world. Why? Because you have nothing guiding you. You don't have the truth anymore. You've twisted the truth. And in the end, you're going to be eternally lost, separated from God, because like Frank Sinatra sang, "I did it my way." "Yeah, but I've got the book." "Yeah, but you twisted it." I mean, talk with Joe Sams. We were going to a men's retreat one year. I had my GPS on the dashboard. We had it all programmed in where we were going to go. And what happened, Joe? I didn't listen to it. I said, "No, that can't be the right way." And so I went a different way. And what did it do? Recalculating. Oh, this thing, I'm turning it off. Guess who was wrong? I was. Because I had manipulated, I had twisted the route that I was supposed to take because I didn't agree with what my GPS was telling me. But it was 100% correct. And that's what people do with the Word of God. They don't like what it says. They say, "I don't feel that this is wrong. I could do this because I feel it's right." And so they're manipulating the Scriptures, they're twisting the Scriptures, and in the end, they're going to be lost. That's the problem. And you have to understand where Rob Bell and many of these emerging church leaders are coming from. Rob Bell tells us that this is not just the same old message with new methods. We're rediscovering Christianity as an Eastern religion, as a way of life. And so to do this, we have to reinterpret what the Bible has to say and make it Jesus into some kind of mystic instead of Almighty God. And that's what happens when you move away from trusting the Scriptures. You lose the direction you're supposed to go. You're way off course. Now, turn over to Psalm 119. We're going to look at verses 137 through 144, kind of laying the foundation for what we're going to be talking about this morning. This is what David said. "Righteous are you, O Lord, and upright are your judgments. Your testimonies which you have commanded are righteous and very faithful. My zeal has consumed me because my enemies have forgotten your words. Your word is very pure, therefore your servant loves it. I am small and despised, yet I do not forget your precepts. Your righteousness is an everlasting righteousness, and your law is truth. Trouble and anguish have overtaken me, yet your commandments are my delights. The righteousness of your testimonies is everlasting. Give me understanding, and I shall live." This new theology of interpreting the Scriptures any way that we want, to make them say whatever we want them to say, we do it to fit our sinful lifestyle. And it's really the opposite of what David is saying here. David's telling us that the Word of God is pure. In other words, it's not contaminated. The Word of God is truth. It's not filled with lies or fables. And the psalmist is not going to rely on his own wisdom to understand the words of God. He asks God to give him wisdom, to open his eyes to the truth. Why? Because he realizes that man's heart is wicked. And we try to find ways to justify our actions, our sinful behavior, even using God's word, the Bible. And if you doubt that, listen to what Paul had to say in Romans 6, verses 1 through 2. He said, "What shall we say then? Shall we continue in sin that grace may abound? Certainly not. How shall we who died to sin live any longer in it?" Paul was dealing with a problem that had crept into the church. People were living in sin and saying, "Hey, look at how much grace abounds. I'm just a big old sinner, and I'm out there sinning. And look, it just shows how much grace God has bestowed upon me." And Paul said, "That is so wrong. Your heart is wrong." And Paul definitely didn't condone their behavior. He told them to get right with God, to perish the thought of being involved with more and more sin, to show the grace of God. A few years back, I was listening to a pastor who was teaching about a friend of his who he had to confront. His friend was married, was having an affair with another woman. And the pastor said, "You know, hey, you got to break this off. You got to stop this. You got to repent. You got to get right with God. Because God's not going to let you continue on this." And you know what he said? "It's all under the grace of God." If that's your heart, man, I don't know what's going on inside you. I don't know if you're saved or not, but man, I'd be very concerned about it. If you could just go sin and flaunt it before God and say it's all under grace, I'd be very concerned if you were saved. Very concerned. You see, we're already sinful enough. We don't need to sin anymore, guys, to show the grace of God. When people look at us and they go, "Wow, Joe got saved. That is amazing. God is gracious." And he's extended this to everyone if they would only receive it. And today, we're not even seeing sin as sin. We justify the wrong behavior by reinterpreting the scripture. And God's not going to accept it. And if you refuse what he's telling you now, when you stand before him in your own righteousness, your sinful righteousness that you thought was fine, you didn't see as sin, you will recognize it then, because you'll be standing before a holy and righteous God. I can tell you just from my own experience, when I first got saved, I thought I was a pretty good guy. I mean, I knew I was a sinner, but I thought I was pretty good. But the more I understand the holiness and the righteousness of God, I realize how wicked I really am. And many people refuse to see that in their lives today. And they reject Jesus, thinking that they're good. And when they stand before God, they will see how holy and righteous he is, just as the Word of God has told us. And they will see their own sinfulness. That's the tragedy. It's too late then. You need to see it now. And for David here in the Psalm, he's talking about enemies. Now, this is interesting. Who are the enemies of David? Well, he says those who have forgotten the words of God. The Hebrew word for have forgotten is shakka, and it speaks of mislaying something or to be oblivious to it. And isn't that exactly what we see happening in the church today? Leaders who have forgotten the word of God, they've become oblivious to it. They've become ignorant to it. They have become unconscious to what God is saying. And those that are the leaders today who are teaching this, guess what? It says they are our enemies. We don't befriend them and let them speak from our pulpits or our schoolrooms. You know, I just got something. It was an email that someone gave me about Life Fest this year. And, newsboys are supposed to be there. I love newsboys. And the speaker who's going to be there is Bob Lentz. Like, well, I'm not going. As much as I love the newsboys, I am not going to support Bob Lentz with his ecumenical teaching. You think, why? Well, because they have forgotten the word of God. And David says that there are enemies. Well, isn't that unloving, Pastor Joe? Well, isn't it unloving to send people from your church you are supposed to watch over to an event that is going to negate the word of God, that's going to negate the words of Jesus? That's unloving. Sometimes being loving means you got to do the hard thing. And that's hard for people. They don't like that because they say you're not being fair. They love the Lord. Well, if they love the Lord, then they're going to share his word. They're not going to alter his word. They're not going to say all roads lead to God. You see, if they do, then they're our enemy. I struggle with this, guys. Believe me, because I don't see myself as some theological genius. I don't have any degrees after my name. And I listen to men who do. and some of the things that they say. We have a gentleman that comes every year to share from Chosen People Ministries. And I was just informed a few weeks or months ago that on his Facebook site, which you can get a lot of information in there. I can't believe how much stuff you can get. But he's got the Velvet Elvis from Rob Bell and some other books that are very questionable. Guess what? When they call me this spring, I'm going to have to explain to them, I'm sorry, he can't speak at this church because of what he's supporting. You see, I love you guys way too much to allow someone to come up here and to bring you false doctrine. Not that this gentleman has ever done that before, but what if he does? And I'm sitting right there. What do you think I'm going to do? If he starts giving us that Velvet Elvis garbage from Rob Bell, what do you think I'm going to do? Do you think I'm going to let him stand up here and teach you that? Absolutely not. And so what do you think is worse? Not letting him come or letting him come up here and then pulling him off the pulpit? Just don't let him come. Sorry. It's just the way it is. Now, this morning we're going to finish up on looking at the scripture and showing how accurate they are, even though they've been copied for thousands of years. And keep in mind, we still have got some things. We're going to look at the archaeological evidence of the Bible. We're going to look at how the Bible transforms lives. And then we're going to look at some versions of the Bible. You know, which one should we go? And basically, I'm going to look at and show you some really horrible abominations that you need to stay away from. But we'll deal with that over the next few weeks here, because I think it's important before we move on and deal with soteriology or the study of salvation, what salvation is all about, because again, that is another very important topic which we'll deal with in a few weeks. Now, last week we looked at the reliability of the Old Testament scriptures, and we saw how accurately they were preserved. We compared the scroll of Isaiah found in a cave in the Qumran community back in 1947 that dates to about 100 BC. And we compared it with a text from Isaiah from 916 AD. And of those 1,292 verses, the 37,044 words, the integrity of the text has held up over a 1,000-year time span. 95% of the text is identical. The 5% variation were mostly variations in spelling, and it did not change the context of the text one bit. This morning we need to look at the New Testament text and its reliability, its accuracy transmitted over the years. And again, this is where last month had a debate on Facebook over this very issue, because they were denying the reliability of the scriptures. And you know what they were going to? They were going to the traditions of men within a church that had traditions instead of what God's word has to say. So that means the traditions of man didn't mess up. They got it right, but poor God couldn't get it right. I'm sorry, I'm going to trust God than man. That's just the way it is. And we need to understand that God says what he means and he means what he says. That's just it. You see, many modern theologians and lay people view the Bible in a very twisted way today. This is a statement, and please listen to where it's coming from. It's coming from the Interpreter's Bible concerning the Gospel of Mark. This is the Interpreter's Bible. It's a Bible. This is what it reads. To all intents and purposes, we must study the Gospel as if it were anonymous, like most of the books of the Bible, not a product of personal literary authorship. The book of Mark cannot have been written by an eyewitness. It is a compendium or a complete listing of subject matter of church tradition, not the personal observations of a participant. Now, that's a pretty bold statement to make, and they say it with such certainty. And as much as they like to say it, they're discrediting the Bible. They're discrediting the scriptures. They're refuting what it's saying. Why put together a study Bible and then say what you're reading is inaccurate? You know, does that make any sense? I mean, why waste your time? What are you trying to promote? You're trying to get people not to believe the scriptures by making a study Bible, which is crazy to me. And yet Peter said in 2 Peter 1:16, "For we did not follow cunningly devised fables when we made known to you the power and coming of our Lord Jesus Christ, but were eyewitnesses of his majesty." We're eyewitnesses. It's the opposite of what the Interpreter's Bible said. He didn't seek after some fairy tale, some fable, and then wrote about it. These were the things that he saw with his eyes. He was an eyewitness to the events, and he wrote them down for us to read. He walked with Jesus. He saw Jesus in all his glory on the Mount of Transfiguration. In fact, Peter says that he trusts more what God's word has to say than what he saw on the Mount of Transfiguration when he saw the Lord in glory. Turn over to 1 John. I love the way that John opens this epistle up. He just lays it out on the line there for those that want to discredit that he wrote this. But listen to what he says. 1 John chapter 1, starting in verse 1. That which was from the beginning, which we have heard, which we have seen with our eyes, which we have looked upon, and our hands have handled concerning the word of life. The life was manifested, and we have seen, and bear witness, and declare to you that eternal life which was with the Father and was manifested to us. That which we have seen and heard we declare to you, that you also may have fellowship with us. And truly, our fellowship is with the Father and with His Son, Jesus Christ. And these things we write to you that your joy may be full. I love what John is saying here. John's saying, look, I'm writing from firsthand experience. I heard Jesus speak. I saw Him with my own eyes. I gazed steadfastly upon Him. I touched Jesus. And in fact, what the writers of the New Testament saw and heard, they declare to us. So we can enjoy the fellowship with the Father, and our joy is going to be full. One more scripture to show you what I mean in 2 Corinthians, a verse that we're very familiar with, 2 Timothy 3:16 and 17. And again, to me, this is really an important statement by Paul, because he says, all scripture is given by inspiration of God, and is profitable for doctrine, for reproof, for correction, for instruction in righteousness, that the man of God may be complete, thoroughly equipped for every good work. Do you see that? Thoroughly equipped. Again, I don't know how else to put it. I don't know what else to say. God's word, all of Scripture, is breathed. It's given by inspiration from the very mouth of God. It's not something that came from the wisdom of man, like so many people like to tell us. In fact, the Greek word for given by inspiration, theopneustos, literally means God breathed. All Scripture comes from God. And some would argue that point, but that's what Paul's saying here. And he's not speaking just of the Old Testament, but from Genesis and ultimately through the book of Revelation. 1 Timothy 5:18, Paul quotes out of the Gospel of Luke, stating that it's Scripture. 2 Peter 3:16, Peter tells us that Paul's writings are part of the Scripture and the entire Bible. And here's the key to me. People want to know, what can I do to be in service for God? What can I do to serve Him more faithfully? Get into the Word of God. Why? Because Paul told Timothy that it's profitable. It's profitable for us. For what? For doctrine. What does that mean? Well, it means God's Word tells us what's right. For reproof, God's Word tells us what's wrong. For correction, God's Word tells us how to get right when we've gone astray. And instruction in righteousness, God's Word tells us how to stay right. You see, it's God's Word that makes us complete. It equips us for service. Why are so many Christians struggling so much in their faith? Because I think the reality is they don't believe God's Word is God's Word. They don't have what's profitable for their life. What they do have is the philosophies and the ways of the world. And think about it, how is that working out? Again, go to a Christian bookstore and see how many self-help books are in Christian bookstores. And you think, man, the poor people for 2,000 years didn't have self-help books. All they had was the poor Word of God to help them. But thank God we have these self-help books. And what's wrong with the self-help books? The very title, self-help. I don't know how else to say it. I don't need myself to help myself. I need God. And that's what the Word of God gives to me. Do you see that? I mean, you just scratch your head at this stuff. You go, this is what's so wrong with the Christian church today. Why we're so messed up is because we don't believe this is enough for us. We need God's Word, they'll tell you, but we need this book, or we need this program, or we need this teaching. What did they have? They had the Word of God. And that's what we have, guys. And we need to treasure it. We need to understand it. We need to apply it to our lives because it's profitable for us. It's sufficient for us to live out our faith. And thus, as you read God's Word, as you apply God's Word to your life by the power of God's Spirit, a believer will be able to meet the demands of righteousness. He will know what God desires of him, and he will be able to stand strong, not for salvation, but as evidence that a person is saved. And so what does Satan do? He leads pastors and people away from the Word of God because the Word of God is living and it is powerful and it will transform a person's life if we allow it to. And Paul's warning to Timothy, and I believe to us, is to be students of the Word of God. If you want to stand strong against the perilous times and the perilous men that have come in and are coming in these last days. I think it's a powerful lesson for us.

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If you would like a personal copy of this message, mention today's date when you contact us. Our mailing address is Calvary Chapel, Manitowoc, Post Office Box 224, Manitowoc, Wisconsin 54221-0224. Our telephone number is area code 920-682-6163. Or visit us on the web at www.thesustainingword.com, where you can listen to past studies and review the study notes. It is the hope of Pastor Joe and the congregation of Calvary Chapel, Manitowoc, that you would grow in the grace and knowledge of our Lord and Savior, Jesus Christ. Until next time, may the Lord nourish you with His sustaining word.

0: Scientists cannot explain cosmic coincidences. Learn about it next on Today's Creation Moment. And now, here is our Creation Moment's host, Ian Taylor.
1: Suppose you receive an unexpected bill in the mail for $124, and in the same mail there is a check for $124 from a friend saying, "Here is the $100 you loaned me 4 years ago with interest." Well, that would be a happy coincidence. But what if hundreds of seemingly unrelated events all work together? That would be beyond coincidence. And that's why scientists are beginning to wonder whether there isn't a plan to the universe after all. For life to exist means that literally millions of details must all come together in just the right way at the same time. If the force of gravity or the forces holding the atom together were only slightly stronger or weaker, life could not exist. If the stars burned at slightly different rates than they do, life would either be burned up or frozen to death. Many scientists have actually said in print that they are astonished at the huge number of cosmic coincidences, and they speak of the anthropic principle, meaning that it seems everything is finely balanced to allow life to appear. Some even suggest that the universe has an impersonal intelligence. Well, why cloud the issue this way? Why not simply recognize that there is indeed a creator God who has created an entire universe just for the benefit of life, especially mankind?
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3: It's 6 o'clock.
4: It's 59 degrees.
5: 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Won't you?

1 John chapter 2, verses 15 through 17. Do not love the world or the things in the world. If anyone loves the world, the love of the Father is not in him. For all that is in the world, the lust of the flesh, the lust of the eyes, and the pride of life, is not of the Father, but is of the world. And the world is passing away, and the lust of it. But he who does the will of God abides forever. This has been your sustaining word of the day, brought to you by Calvary Chapel of Manitowoc.

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1: Good morning. Happy Father's Day, as I mentioned. Let's take our Bibles today and turn them to 2 Thessalonians chapter 3, verse 1, because that means we're not in chapter 2 anymore. And we were in chapter 2 a long time. Chapter 2 is about the 7-year tribulation period, and we may have been studying it for more than 7 years, for all I know. I'm just afraid to look at the archive. Paul the Apostle, as you know, is giving to the Thessalonians information that they had asked him about. Paul had planted the church there in Thessalonica on the second missionary journey. He was pushed out of that church by unbelieving Jews. And when he gets down to Corinth, he receives communication from them, and that's where he dispatches his two Thessalonian letters from. 1 Thessalonians related to the application of the rapture to their deceased loved ones in Christ. Paul answers that question in 1 Thessalonians. 2 Thessalonians, they had received a forged letter indicating that the day of the Lord had begun. So Paul deals with that forgery in the second letter. So you can take the 3-chapter book of Thessalonians and divide it into 3 parts. Each chapter is a part. Each begins with a letter C. Chapter 1, he is commending them for their growth in Christ. Chapter 2, which we just completed last time, he is correcting them because they think that the day of the Lord has started, and in fact it hasn't because of the forgery. And then one of the things to understand is when you get under bad teaching and you believe things like you're in the tribulation period, there are consequences. Unorthodoxy leads to unorthopraxy. In other words, if you're not correct in your doctrine, it's going to mess up your practice. It's going to mess up how you live. And one of the things that happened to the Thessalonians is because they thought they were in the tribulation period, a lot of them just quit their jobs. Because if Jesus is going to touch down at the end of 7 years, and we're in that 7-year time period now, I mean, what's the point of holding down a job? What's the point of paying your bills? You know, what's the point of going on a diet if you need to? I mean, why pay back your credit card debt? Because Jesus is coming back, it doesn't matter. You know, and unfortunately, a lot of people are like that today in prophecy circles. They just have a mentality that Jesus is coming back, so I can opt out of daily life. And it's in chapter 3 that you see Paul correcting that problem. That's what's happening in chapter 3. He's dealing with the consequences or the fallout of their bad theology. So he corrects their bad theology, chapter 2. Then in chapter 3, he deals with the consequences of that bad theology. So when he was correcting them, he gave them 5 reasons why they were not in the day of the Lord. And then he says in chapter 3, because you think we're in the day of the Lord, you're opting out of life. And so he corrects those consequences in chapter 3. So that's sort of the trajectory of chapter 3. But that part of it, I don't think we're going to even get to today, because chapter 3 can be divided into 3 parts. First of all, Paul talks about something called reciprocal prayer, meaning I'm praying for you on these issues, Paul says to the Thessalonians, and I want you to pray for me on these issues. Those 5 verses is what we're going to start looking at today. And they're wonderful verses because they really talk about the power of prayer and the priorities of prayer. In other words, when you go to pray before the Lord, what exactly are you supposed to be talking to the Lord about? Paul reveals to the Thessalonians what they are supposed to be talking to the Lord about in prayer. Because that's really what prayer is. It's speaking to God. Christianity is a personal relationship with God. And you can't have a personal relationship with anybody unless there's 2-way communication. And any marriage counselor that's worth their salt will tell you that if you go to his or her office and say, we're having marital problems. He or she will say to them, what's your level of communication like? Is he talking to you and are you talking to him? Because if he's talking to you and you never talk to him, that's one-way communication. And if you talk to him and he never talks to her, that's one-way communication. That's an unhealthy relationship. So our relationship to the Lord is analogized to bridegroom, soon to be husband and wife. So that same principle holds true in our relationship to the Lord. If we're walking in intimacy with the Lord, we have to be in prayer. We have to be speaking to him. But if all you do, or if all we do, is speak to the Lord in prayer, and we never allow him to talk to us, and he talks to us today primarily through his word, then that's a one-way communication. So there's a lot of Christians that pray and pray and pray, but they never study the Bible. Well, they may be a Christian, but you can't grow in that kind of relationship. And there's other Christians that study and study and study and allow God to speak to them, but they never pray to him. So that's one-way communication. So if you're going to grow in your relationship with the Lord, there has to be two-way communication. We have to be in the discipline of Bible study. Part of that is attending a Bible-teaching church where the Bible is taught and God can speak to you through that teaching. And the other part of it is talking to God in prayer. But when we talk to God in prayer, what are we supposed to pray about exactly? What are our prayer priorities? And our prayer priorities are really revealed there in chapter 3, verses 1 through 5, where Paul says to the Thessalonians, this is what I am praying about for you, and this is what I want you to pray about for me. So you can take chapter 3, verses 1 through 5, reciprocal prayer, and you can divide it into two. We have the Thessalonians' prayer for Paul, verses 1 and 2, where Paul says, here's what I want you to pray about for me. And then you hit verses 3 through 5, where Paul is going to pray for the Thessalonians. Here's what I'm praying for you about. So Paul was a very fruitful man. He was a very effective man in ministry. And part of the reason is he was a man of prayer. And he knew how to pray specific targeted prayers. And we get a window into his mind here in these first five verses. So notice, first of all, the Thessalonians' prayer for Paul. In other words, you Thessalonians, here's what I want you to pray about for me. And Paul asks them to pray for two things for him. Number one, ministry effectiveness. And number two, deliverance from wicked people. Now, if the Lord should put on your heart prayer for me or for our leadership here at Sugarland Bible Church, those would be the two things that we would appreciate prayer for. Ministry effectiveness, verse 1, and deliverance from wicked people, verse 2. So let's kind of break these down one by one. Hey, Thessalonians, when you pray for me, I want you to pray for my effectiveness. Look at verse 1. Finally, brethren, pray for us, that the word of the Lord may spread rapidly and be glorified just as it did also with you. So when he says finally here, that is a clue that we're moving into the last section of the letter, the consequences of bad doctrine letter. And I always appreciate Paul when he says finally and then goes on for a whole chapter. I mean, I say praise the Lord for that. You heard the story about the dad. It's a good story to tell on Father's Day that brought his little son with him to church. And the pastor was preaching, and the pastor said, finally, and in conclusion. And then the son turned to the dad and said, what does it mean, Dad, when the pastor says finally or in conclusion? And the dad turned back to the son, and it says it means absolutely nothing at all. So you'll see this a lot in the Bible. It'll say finally, and then it goes on an additional chapter. So finally is not really used here as, okay, we're getting ready to sum up, you know, at the end. It's finally in the sense that we're getting to the last major section of the book. It's a literary clue. And then, of course, he calls them brethren. And I understand that fellow Jews can refer to themselves as brothers. I think Paul uses that expression of fellow Jews, brethren. If memory serves, it's in Romans 9, if I remember right, somewhere verses 1 through 3. But remember, he is speaking here not to a Jewish audience. The primary people that were saved in the Thessalonian area, I should say, were Gentiles. he went in, and Acts 17 talks about this. He went in and he tried to minister in the synagogue, share Jesus in the synagogue. He did that for about 3 weeks, and they really wanted nothing of it. And so they kicked him out, and he bore a great harvest amongst the Gentile Christians, against Gentiles that became Christians, to the point where the unsaved Jews got jealous of him and pushed him out of Thessalonica. So when he uses this expression, brethren, although the word brethren can be used to describe the national kinsmanship between fellow Jews, that's not how Paul is using the word here. He's talking about fellow brothers and sisters in the body of Christ. He's using the word the way Jesus used it in Matthew 12, verses 46 through 50, where Jesus was told that, you know, your mother, your brothers are waiting for you. And he basically made the point there that who are my brothers? Are not they the ones that do the will of my Father who is in heaven? So when a person gets saved, they become part of a body. They become part of a family, the royal family of God. And we are, whether we like each other or not, is not the issue. We are brothers and sisters in Christ Jesus, and so we ought to treat each other as such. You've heard that ditty, you know, to dwell above with the saints I love, that would be much glory. But to stay below with the saints I know, that's a different story. Sometimes it's difficult to get along with each other in the body of Christ. You know, but at the end of the day, we have to just look at each other as fellow travelers, we're on a fellow pilgrimage together, and we're fellow members of Christ's body. So that's how Paul addresses these Thessalonians as brethren. And look what he asks them to do for them. He says, pray for us. So Paul apparently was not afraid to ask for prayer. Now, Paul was probably, of all of the servants of God, probably one of the most educated and one of the most gifted. He was an apostle. He saw the Lord on the Damascus Road, Acts chapter 9. And in fact, if I had to pick the two preeminent servants of the Lord in the Bible, the two people that God used the most, I'd have to pick number one, Moses, whose writings we're studying in the main service, the book of Genesis. And the second one I would pick is Paul. So you're dealing with a guy highly educated, you're dealing with a guy that was highly intelligent, you're dealing with a guy that was an apostle, and yet, in spite of all of these things that he had going for him in his resume, he believed that the true source of power for his ministry was the saints praying for him. And so one of the most important things you could do for any spiritual leader is to be in prayer for them, because Satan prowls about like a roaring lion seeking someone to devour. So Paul was not afraid at all to ask for prayer. He doesn't even ask for money here. He just asks for prayer. And he does this all the way through the Thessalonian letters. Back in 1 Thessalonians chapter 5, verse 25, he said, brethren, pray for us. And then in the book of Ephesians, which was yet to be written later in Paul's ministry, chapter 6, verses 19 through 20, what does Paul say there? He says in Ephesians 6, verse 19, and pray on my behalf that utterance may be given to me in the opening of my mouth to make known the boldness of the mystery of the gospel, for which I am an ambassador in chains, that in proclaiming it I may speak boldly as I ought to speak. Now, this was a guy that had tremendous vocabulary, tremendous education, tremendous knowledge, and he didn't rely on those things exclusively in his ministry. He just said, when you pray for me, I want you to pray for me that when I open my mouth at God-given opportunities and present truth, that I might have the right utterance, the right words for the right time. And if Paul needed that, how much more does little old me or any other spiritual leader need that? A lot of people say, boy, Pastor Andy, we appreciate your ministry. What can we do for you? And my answer is always the same. Well, the number one thing you can do for me is you can pray for me. We cannot advance into effectiveness in ministry absent the prayer of God's people. And what does Paul specifically want prayer for? It's not just a generic prayer, pray for me. He wants something specific. He says, finally, brethren, pray for us that the word of the Lord will spread rapidly. Now, notice where Paul's focus is. It's on the word of the Lord. It's not on his ideas, you know, his philosophy. You know, you listen to a lot of people preach and teach today, and you get the impression that they're far more interested in their own ideas and their own philosophy than the Word of God. Paul wasn't interested in his own philosophy and his own concepts of how things should work. He was interested in the Word of God, because that's where the power is. And it is completely, people rather, are completely capable of teaching the Word of God with the wrong motives. A lot of people enter the ministry because they want to be popular, they want to be recognized, they want this or that. And so their motives can be wrong. But if the Word of God is being preached, Paul says, praise the Lord. You know, I was just talking with a brother up here about ministers that fall. We were talking about one guy in the 1980s that fell morally. And the question, you know, is raised, well, if he fell morally, what do you do with all of the people that were saved?

season and out of season. In other words, do it when it's popular and do it when it's not. I mean, there are certain things you can only get in season, right? I mean, I love strawberry pie, as you could probably tell. And I would go any place I ever went and say, I want a piece of strawberry pie. Well, I can't get it every season because it's available in some seasons and not the other. And if they're pulling out strawberries from last season, I don't want it anyway, right? So there are things that are in vogue, and there are times when it's not in vogue. That's how it works with the Bible. There are times when everybody loves it, and there are times when nobody wants anything to do with it. And that doesn't change the message of the minister. You preach the word regardless of the human response, because the human response belongs to God, right? The results are God's. I mean, our job as a church is to be faithful. By the way, at the Bema Seat Judgment of Christ, we're not rewarded based on how successful we are. What does it say there in the parable of the talents? Well done, thy good and successful minister, servant. No, well done, thy good and faithful servant. That's what Paul is telling Timothy to do, to just keep doing it when it's popular, when it's not popular. The results are mine. The word doesn't return void. I'm in control of the human response. You don't have anything to do with the human response. What your job is to do is to be faithful to what I've called you and be accurate in your biblical presentation. Don't hold part of it back. And so this is what Paul now is asking for prayer for, that he would stay on track. Pray that the word would be disseminated. Not my word, Paul says, God's word. And he wants two things related to the word of God, as he asks the Thessalonians to pray for him. Pray, number one, that the word of the Lord will spread rapidly. And pray, number two, that the word of the Lord will be glorified, just as it did also with you. So pray that it will spread rapidly. Pray that it will get to people and into people's lives that need to hear it. You know, you can pray that for our AV ministry here. I mean, we're teaching regularly. We're putting it out there. And one of the things you could pray is just that ministry would come across the paths. And it's amazing how the Lord does this. The Lord is not confined to an AV ministry. He can use any tool he wants. But it's interesting that when we consistently pray that, we get all kinds of people who weren't even looking for our stuff and didn't even know we existed. We just kind of popped up on the screen in the corner somewhere with a little note that says, hey, if you liked that presentation you just finished, maybe you'll like this. And they read it and they go, we've been listening to you for the last several years because of that.

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4: It's 59 degrees.
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0: Welcome to Simple Truths, the daily half-hour study of God's Word with Xavier Reese, Senior Pastor of Calvary Chapel of Pasadena, California. In our culture, the cross is often relegated to being a good luck charm, a stylish piece of jewelry, a trendy tattoo, and at best, a symbolic piece of art. The simple truth is, however, death by crucifixion was considered the most painful, gruesome, and shameful way to die. Well then, if the believer is said to be saved by grace, what did Jesus mean when he said we're to take up our cross and follow him? Today, Pastor Xavier continues his study series in the Gospel of Luke with the spiritual gains afforded those who have committed to discipleship. Let's listen.
1: Luke chapter 9, we're going to look at verses 23 to 26. And the message entitled, The Cost of Not Being a Disciple. Because that's the focus of this section. Then he said to them all, if anyone desires to come after me, let him deny himself, take up his cross daily, and follow me. Now notice the invitation has conditions by choice. Let him deny himself and take up his cross daily to follow me. The first condition is to deny himself. Now, this is not self-denial of certain things, as it's usually taught, but the character of one's conversion, realizing that I come as I am. I'm not coming my own merit, but what Jesus did. The second condition is to take up his cross. This is the outcome and result of denying oneself. The cross was used, as you know, by Jesus as a symbol of death. Rome perfected that from the Carthaginians, the Persians, then Rome. Jesus had denied himself to come and die on the cross for sinners. He's the primary example. The third condition, notice, then is to follow Jesus. The word is used for the virtue of faith and faithfulness, obedience and dependency, following, not leading. Godet said there are three things necessary for traveling. Listen carefully. First, to say farewell to self. Second, to carry one's baggage, the cross. Third, to proceed with the journey. Follow me. That's good. The invitation to be a disciple is for spiritual gain. Spiritual gain. Now notice, secondly, comes the explanation of the invitation to be a disciple, verse 24 and 25. The first part of 24, the person deciding not to be a disciple of Jesus is warned about destroying their life. For whoever desires to save his life will lose it. Really, the focus of the passage is the high cost for one who denies to be a disciple. The opposite of his intended purpose is the result. Leaning to his own understanding and being persuaded that his way will preserve both his physical life and the spiritual journey, he is self-deceived and is on the road to destruction. Even while he's living it out on earth, he's destroyed. He's lost it. Notice the second part of 24. The person deciding to be a disciple of Jesus is given a promise of life. Now you have the flip side. You have the one who rejects, now the one who receives. But whoever loses his life for my sake will save it. Jesus says this person considers the cost of a disciple to be worth it due to having denied themselves, taking up their cross daily, and following Jesus. So Jesus stated the incredible gain by losing one's life for his sake. Listen, we'll save it. This is true of this person. The one before, it was self-deception. To the first one, a warning. To the second, a promise. The difference between the two individuals is great, and that's the point of this little section here. The person attempting to save their own life, though they may have obtained riches, fame, and incredible pleasure on any and every level that you might imagine, all of them are temporal. The loss is irreparable. You can't go back. It's done. The person trusting in Jesus to save his life, in contrast, though he or she may lose wealth, health, fame, even life for Jesus, the gain is much greater. It's eternal. What a shocking contrast. So clear. So notice in verse 25, the person listening is to reflect on the unwise choice to not be a disciple of Jesus. This is what he focuses on. For what profit is it to a man if he gains the whole world and is himself destroyed or lost? Jesus has just stated the certain destiny of the two individuals. The one determined to save his own life by going the worldly way loses all eternally. The one determined to lose his life for Jesus, forfeiting all the world, gains everything eternally. Now, who do you think is the wise investor? When you invest, if you go on the market, you do it for the long run, not the short run. If you go for the short run, you lose your shirt. The same spiritually. You go for the short run, you lose your soul. You go for the long run, you gain your soul. Jesus is appealing to the hearer to consider how irrational and illogical it is to not be a disciple of Jesus. The first part of the question is hypothetical. For what profit is it to a man if he gains the whole world? Hypothetical in that no person can gain the entire world. Hypothetical in that no person will ever gain the entire world. He cannot and he will not. But it's a given. The hypothetical is presented as if it could be, literally, having gain. Let's just give him that he gains everything. And then the question, notice, as a whole, is rhetorical. For what profit is it to a man if he gains the whole world and is himself destroyed or lost? There's only one answer. None. No profit at all. The temporal gain or advantage does not outweigh the eternal loss of the individual soul, no matter what you gain. In fact, Matthew and Mark add this. Or what will a man give in exchange for his soul? Matthew 16:26 and Mark 8:37. What is it that you, whatever you think would be worth eternity? Think maybe a house? Some beautiful babe? What? You fill in the blank. The world promises much but delivers very little, ladies and gentlemen. The benefit to the majority of us is that the majority of us in this church have come out of the world after living in the world as adults. You can never replace experience by knowledge. Once you've been there, you know the ugliness of it. The world is not a friend of Jesus nor of the gospel. Therefore, the world is not a friend of you. Listen to the words of Jesus in John 15:18-19. If the world hates you, you know that it hated me before it hated you. If you were of the world would love its own. Yet because you are not of the world, but I chose you out of the world, therefore the world hates you. Don't ever think that the world loves you as a Christian. The world tolerates you. But as the world changes, culture changes, it becomes more hostile to Christianity. They'll express it real quick. Whatever the culture allows them, they will do against you. The world is very attractive and promises happiness and contentment, but the evidence all around us proves different. In fact, listen to 1 John 2:15-17. Do not love the world nor the things of the world. If anyone loves the world, the love of the Father is not in him. For all that is in the world, the lust of the flesh, the lust of the eye, the pride of life, is not of the Father, but of the world. And the world is passing away and the lust of it, but he who does the will of God abides forever. Think of American past, those of you who are 40 and over. When you grew up, a different America. It was great to live in America, but things are changing. We're in free fall. Now it's a little different. But see, we're blinded because we lived in a little paradise. But the rest of the church has always lived under persecution. So our environment and our safety can deceive us. The believer is exhorted and warned about deceptiveness of money. 1 Timothy 6:10 says, for the love of money is the root of all kinds of evil. The love of money, not money itself. For which some have strayed from the faith. Some have strayed from the faith. That means Christians. You cannot stray from something you don't have. In their greediness, and pierce themselves through with many sorrows. 1 Timothy 6:7 says, command those who are rich in this present age not to be haughty, nor to trust in uncertain riches, but in the living God who gives us richly all things to enjoy. Nothing wrong with the house, nothing wrong with the car, nothing wrong with having a nice haircut or whatever it is. But trusting and living for those things and thinking that that's what makes me, I've lost it. I'm brain dead. The only way sinners are saved is through the gospel. No other way. Paul the Apostle, as he went to Corinth, you know that he was afraid and God told him to stick around. He had many people in that city. He stuck there for 18 months and then writing back to them in 1 Corinthians 1:19-21, he says, for it is written, I will destroy the wisdom of the wise, bring to nothing the understanding of the prudent. Where is the wise? Where is the scribe? Where is the disputer of this age? Has not God made foolishness the wisdom of the world? The wisdom of man today is stupidity tomorrow. They went from paper bags at the grocery store to plastic bags because that was better. Not 20 years later. So now they charge you for a paper bag. Bunch of creeps. For since the wisdom of God, the world through wisdom did not know God. They looked at Jesus and said, that's not God. It's just a man. Hey, he's a religious freak. The wisdom of the world. Blind to the things of God. Arrogant. It pleased God through the foolishness of the message. Not the preaching of foolishness. The foolishness of the message preached to save those who believe. What a miracle of God. You are the greatest miracle in the world as you sit there clothed and sane, just as I. The explanation of the invitation is to be a disciple. It's eternal. Loss. Eternal loss. If it's rejected. Motive thirdly comes a condemnation for rejecting to be a disciple. 26. The character of those who deny to be a disciple comes first. For whoever is ashamed of me and my words. Jesus revealed the heart of those rejecting to be a disciple. The word for again introduces the reason they were ashamed of Jesus. There's the reason. Simply means ashamed, to be embarrassed or coward, to be identified as a disciple of Jesus. They were proud to reject Jesus and more proud to be identified with the world. You say, hey, are you a Christian? No, not me. You crazy? Jesus revealed that he and his word are inseparable. Mark them together. The shame or reluctance to want to be associated with or be one with Jesus as a disciple is through his word. Mark also mentions the gospel and me and my words in Mark 8:38. He just adds the gospel. The word of God reveals Jesus as the God-man, as you know, the redeemer and savior of the world. So the gospel is preached and the Holy Spirit gives illumination and conviction and prompts the heart, and then people make decisions. They believe, faith and belief, not unconditional election. Book of Hebrews, faith, faith, faith, faith, believe, believe, believe. A person is brought to the conviction of their sin by the Holy Spirit through the preaching of the gospel. Faith comes by hearing, hearing by the word of God, Romans 10:17. A person repents through hearing the gospel. Jesus and his word are considered to be the instrument. They point to one another. But by those who reject, they're a bit hard to believe to be true or important. They say things like, well, both seem more like religious fables. Jesus, the word of God, it's God's word from heaven, it's inerrant, it's infallible. There's real prophecies there. Both are accepted, they say, by children and unintellectual and uneducated people. Who's the wise? Who's the fool? You can believe in a rock. You can believe in Islam or in anything you want, but you cannot believe in Jesus Christ. This is the new policy of America. Make no mistake of it. Make absolutely no mistake of it. Notice the character of the one to judge those who deny to be a disciple comes next. Of him, the Son of Man will be ashamed. The one who decided to choose the world over Jesus will be recompensed in kind, the same way. The Son of Man will be ashamed of him. The title Son of Man, as you know, indicates the humanity of Jesus while being God at the same time. Jesus, the Word, took on flesh, John 1:14. The day is the second coming of Jesus that's being referred to here, though the white throne judgment is not till after the millennial, the thousand-year reign. He indicates his rejection of them even at this time. Jesus will be ashamed of them, giving them their due reward, sowing to what they have reaped, honoring what they have chosen. God forces no one to go to heaven. God has never predestined one person to go to hell without an opportunity for them to choose where they want to spend eternity. The one who rejected Jesus in their life will come face to face with the judge of every person ever born. Everybody talks bad down here. They all have a big mouth. There's no God, there's no heaven. You're going to be face to face with Jesus, every person. Jesus in this judgment will say to some, depart from me. I never knew you. Jesus will be absolutely just in all of his verdicts. Perfect judgment. There will be no opportunity for salvation at this point. Don't let no one deceive you. Anybody who tells you there's a second opportunity after death is a liar and a deceiver. You must make your reservation before you get there. That's even a good policy if you're going to go on vacation. He returns to destroy the armies of the world, the Battle of Armageddon. He returns to judge the nations on how they treated the Jew during the Great Tribulation. He returns to set up the kingdom for Israel. When he comes in his own glory and in his Father's and the holy angels, Jesus will come back as the glorified Christ in his own glory. Read chapter 1 of Revelation. Stand in the midst of his churches, looking at everything, warning his churches. Jesus will come back with radiance, full of splendor, as we read the scriptures. He will come as a Redeemer, Savior, King of Kings, and Lord of Lords. He will be seen by all, a lightning out of the east. He will bow down to no one. He will rule over everyone. Jesus will come also in his Father's glory. He was the Lamb of God to take away the sins of the world. He was obedient in everything to the Father, even unto death. He was bringing sinners to the Father. So he comes back not only in his glorified form, but in the glory of the Father, in obedience to all that the Father gave him. Jesus will also come in the glory of the angels, notice. They are his servants. They are ministering spirits to the heirs of salvation, Hebrews 1:14 says. They are accompanying Jesus at the return of his second coming. The white throne judgment is going to be a horrible time. As those who have mocked and ridiculed Jesus in the gospel will face their judgment. As those who persecuted and killed disciples of Jesus. As those who were passively indifferent. Well, I just think we should just love one another and I don't make a difference. And, you know, it's the wrong place to be. Listen to Matthew 10:28-33. And do not fear those who kill the body but cannot kill the soul, but rather fear him who is able to destroy both soul and body in hell. Are not two sparrows sold for a copper coin? And not one of them fall to the ground apart from your Father's will. But the very hairs of your head are all numbered. Do not fear, therefore. You are of more value than many sparrows. Therefore, whoever confesses me before men, him I will also confess before my Father who is in heaven. But whoever denies me before men, him I will also deny before my Father who is in heaven. What is it that we don't understand? America has never faced spiritual persecution where someone holds a gun to your head and say, deny Jesus or die. The rest of the world has. Revelation 20:12 says, and I saw the dead, small and great, standing before God, and books were opened, and another book was opened, which is the book of life, and the dead were judged according to their works by the things which were written in the books. You'll miss nothing. That's the white throne judgment. Horrible time. The judge will be no one but Jesus Christ. The main sin will be having rejected Jesus as Savior, Redeemer. The person's sins will only add to their eternal sentencing. There will be no one to correct Jesus. Listen to John 5:26-27. For as the Father has life in himself, so he has granted the Son to have life in himself and has given to him authority to execute judgment also because he is the Son of Man. In Matthew 24:30 it says, then the sign of the Son of Man will appear in heaven. And then all the tribes of the earth will mourn, and they will see the Son of Man coming on the clouds of heaven with power and great glory. The world laughs at this, mocks at this, but it's certain. It's absolutely certain. And Revelation 19:12-16 says, now I saw heaven open, and behold, a white horse, and he who sat on him was called Faithful and True. And in righteousness he judges and makes war. That's for all you pacifists. Okay? This is God. This is Jesus. His eyes were like flame of fire, and on his head were many crowns. He had a name written that no one knew except himself. He was clothed with a robe dipped in blood, and his name is called the Word of God. And the armies of heaven, clothed in fine linen, white and clean, follow him on white horses. Now out of his mouth goes a sharp sword, that with it he should strike the nations, and he himself will rule with a rod of iron. He himself treads the winepress of the fierceness of the wrath of Almighty God, and he has on his robe and on his thigh a name written, King of Kings and Lord of Lords. Get familiar with the script. You'll be coming back with him. What an incredible day that's going to be, but a very horrible day at the same time. It all depends whether you're a disciple of Jesus or you reject to be a disciple of Jesus. The condemnation for rejecting to be a disciple is the greatest loss. And so, Jesus, under the shadow of the cross, declared the cost of being a disciple. The invitation to be a disciple is for spiritual gain. The explanation of the invitation to be a disciple is eternal loss. And the condemnation for rejecting to be a disciple is the greatest loss. A person does this, not God.
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